0: addictive to children.
1: They knew their product was dangerous, and they lied to the public. They lied to Congress. They told the world that their product was safe. And so their deception, their lies are at the core of our case.
0: Meta CEO Mark Zuckerberg will testify in the trial, which is expected to last 5 to 7 weeks. I'm Sharon Reardon.
2: Severe weather threats are starting to fire up for millions in the Midwest. Forecasters say the storms could produce large hail and isolated tornadoes that could form tonight as far south as northeast Kansas and northern Missouri. President Trump saying there's no talks with Iran planned or taking place. As a stalemate continues over the Strait of Hormuz, Trump posts the U.S. naval blockade in the Strait of Hormuz remains in full force and effect, adding that the strait is open and operating. A former police officer in Las Vegas says that Tupac Shakur refused to tell him who had opened fire on him the day he was shot in 1996. That came out today in Shakur's murder trial, where defendant Dwayne Davis is accused of orchestrating the 1996 murder. Scott Carr, NBC News Radio. Actress Hayden Panettiere's estranged mother is speaking out after her daughter's sudden death this week at the age of 36. The actress, who had starring roles in the shows Heroes and Nashville, had been open about her complicated childhood and strained relationship with her mother. Talking about young people growing up in the entertainment industry, Leslie Vogel tells NBC News it's not unusual for them to sadly find the wrong path. As we hear from NBC's Steve Patterson, a preliminary autopsy found no signs of trauma contributing to her death in Greenville County, South Carolina.
3: Paramedics responded to a 911 call Sunday afternoon. According to the coroner, they found Panettiere in cardiac arrest. Panettiere grew up in front of the world, spending nearly her entire life in front of cameras, first as an infant in commercials, then appearing on The Tonight Show with Jay Leno at 7, before rocketing to fame in 2006 as a cheerleader with superpowers on the hit show Heroes.
2: Panettiere's younger brother, Jansen, had died unexpectedly at the age of 28 in 2023. The Port of Long Beach in California signed a deal to build small offshore nuclear reactors. Daniel Martindale is there.
4: It marks the first time in nearly 50 years California could see a new nuclear power project at one of the country's largest trade hubs. Small modular reactors would generate electricity for the Port of Long Beach and the ships that pass through. They will be developed by the startup company Blue Core Energy, which launched less than a year ago. Small nuclear reactors are designed to float on barges. Last month, the port signed a cooperation agreement with the Federal Maritime Administration to help establish safety standards for the technology. I'm Daniel Martindale.
2: Lawmakers in Connecticut have been debating a move in the election season calendar. Picking a new date for primaries in Connecticut's got some support from both sides of the aisle after low voter turnout last Tuesday. Connecticut Secretary of State said only 19% of registered Democrats cast ballots and less than 10% of Republicans did. They're looking at moving it to June or September. Scott Carr, NBC News Radio.
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6: It's a struggle southbound 5 making your way from the U District to Mercer Street downtown Seattle due to an earlier stall. It's still a 20-minute delay. Crash in Z-Tech southbound 5 just before 188, taking up the center lane, causing slowing as you come through the south center area. Southbound 5 near 54th Avenue and 5, the right center lane blocked by a crash. And watch for crash on northbound 5 at 272nd in North Federal Way that's blocking the two right lanes. That's traffic.
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23: Congressman Eric Swalwell officially suspending his campaign for governor. He wrote on X to my family, staff, friends, and supporters, I am deeply sorry for the mistakes and judgment I've made in my past. I will fight the serious false allegations that have been made, but that's my fight, not a campaign's. Again, it was Friday when CNN and the San Francisco Chronicle both reported on these allegations.

lot has been said about me today through anonymous allegations, and I thought it was important that you see and hear from me directly. These allegations of sexual assault are flat false. They are absolutely false. They did not happen. They have never happened, and I will fight them with everything that I have. They also come on the eve of an election where I have been the front runner candidate for governor in California.

0: truth's going to come out. And I hope everything you've done so far is clean, because if it's not, there's going to be a reckoning for that as far as public accountability that's going to come.
1: What are the chances that three or four women independently who never met each other would have similar experiences with one person? So either, Ari, this person committed these horrific acts, or he is the single unluckiest person in the world for these people to conspire and make up lies against him. But it's a very hard case to make,
2: right,
1: the more allegations that come in.

0: I honestly could not dream up a more troubling scenario than what is actually playing out. One of the loudest voices in Congress was Eric Swalwell. The Democrats and the media had foisted him upon us. He was threatening Donald Trump. He was saying absolutely insane things. And then he was running for governor. And he was going to win. It wasn't even going to be close. And no matter what he said, no matter what crazy things he said, he could have been Abdul El Said. He could have said, we're going to be socialist and Muslim and kill the Christians and assassinate Trump. He could have said anything. It would not have mattered. He would have won. But he did the one thing, the one unforgivable thing in American politics. Sexual harassment. Me Too is still powerful enough that they will destroy you for that. Not if you're Bill Clinton, but everybody else. It's the one thing. And that destroyed him. And you might say, well, Michael, why are you cribbing? We got rid of the guy. Because principle matters. What if those girls hadn't come forward? They hadn't until now. So Swalwell, it turns out, was having sex repeatedly over a long period of time with a Chinese spy. I don't know how else to say this. The Chinese are not our friends. Yeah, Michael, but I like cheap stuff. I like stuff being real cheap. And if we don't buy cheap stuff, we have to pay more for it if it's American made. At what cost? These people, there's a spy a day revealed from the Chinese. I think the Chinese were behind Epstein. I think it's a foreign government. I don't think Jeffrey Epstein, first of all, there's no indication he ever made a dollar, and yet he lived like a billionaire. Well, you know, we just assume he's a billionaire. How's he a billionaire? What value did he ever create? Through what entity, what instrument, what transaction? This guy lived like a king. Elon doesn't live like this. He's the richest man in the world. Epstein owned homes, owned an entire island. And you could say, well, Les Wexler. Okay. Wexler doesn't have enough money to do this. But nobody ever stops and asks the fundamental question is, why did Epstein supply underage girls, for which he could have and did, end up in prison and would have been for life? In jail, but he would have been in prison for life. Why would you risk that for somebody else? Why would you do that? Because he's a really nice guy? Because he's a star effer? Come on. Nobody does that. Do you know how much work went into nurturing relationships with famous people? And if you weren't famous, he couldn't fool with you. Why would he do that? What would be his gain? There had to be a reason, right? So what would cause him to do that? And why was it so important that it be filmed? You really think he's that much of a voyeur that he would spend hundreds of millions of dollars on these trips? Do you know how hard it is to coordinate the schedule of famous people? Musicians, for instance, they're touring to get them to come somewhere. It's almost impossible. So why did they all come? Because there they could do the one fantasy fetish that they can't do anywhere else. It'd get them sent to prison for life. It would destroy their careers. So why would he do it and cover up? Why? Nobody asks this question. It's so much bigger than the perversion. This is as dark a secret as ever existed in American history, in my opinion. This is it. somebody was behind paying Epstein's bills. Les Wexler couldn't have covered all this. The burn rate was too high. Do you know how fast you burn through cash buying and maintaining these properties? Bringing together these women? Flying people all over? This is an insane burn rate. It's crazy the amount of money that's being spent. And Epstein has no indications of ever having earned a dollar. It's hard to make a dollar without anybody noticing it. If you don't make it in the market, which is where the big money is levered, where does it come from? Somebody was giving him that money, and somebody was providing, was putting cameras everywhere, and somebody was holding on to that information. Why? Well, to blackmail people, right? So why was Fang Bang sleeping with Swalwell? Why was she in charge of putting his interns in? Because that's how you get information. That's how you get access to the computers. But nobody, he would have still been running for office when this was declassified, which it just has been. If he just hadn't sexually harassed women.
1: Chuck Norris.
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0: the greatest nation on earth, the most powerful military, most powerful economy, and yet a Chinese spy, an agent of their government, can flutter her eyes at a member of Congress, and she's really basically running his office after that. And by the way, not just any member of Congress. Nancy Pelosi, the Speaker of the House, third in line to be president, was aware the FBI had a file open on him. And yet she still put him on the Intelligence Committee. This is a longer clip than we would normally play, but Jesse Waters did a great job at this. And if you know anything about our show, you know there is no pride in authorship. We will bring you stories, bring you perspectives, even if we don't always agree with them. In this case, we do, but even if we don't always agree with them, as part of the conversation. And everywhere we possibly can, we'll give you we'll give the person attribution. We're not trying to steal anybody else's work. If we can get the story in their own words, if it's written, we can't. But if we can, that's why you will often tune into our show and hear a news story that's on CNN, Fox, News Nation, Newsmax, or something else. There is no pride of authorship, no need to try to say something is my own idea. There are really, really smart people out there. You know, we live in an abundance of riches in terms of political opinion today. And you might think, yeah, too much. Okay, well, that's true. But look at it this way. For all the talk about Walter Cronkite, he had too much influence. Dan Rather, in his day, had too much influence. He tried to topple a president, really two, but he tried to topple a president. Today, you got Nick Shirley out in Minnesota exposing Somalia, doing the work that quote-unquote mainstream media won't do. You got people out there, independent journalists, Catherine Herridge, Cheryl Atkinson, who are doing incredible work. And the work stands on its own. And you, the listener, the viewer, the citizen, the activist, you're going and finding this stuff and supporting it. This is a really, really fascinating time in that way. Yeah, there's a lot of commentary out there. And yes, some of it's stupid. But a lot of it's really good that wouldn't be done otherwise. Anyway, this is Jesse Waters' story. I think he did a great job with this story.
1: Chinese spy. And he denied every ounce of it.
2: Did you have any concerns about this person before you had what's known as a defensive briefing from the FBI to make you aware of this threat?
3: No, Jim, I was shocked when, you know, just over 6 years ago, I was told about this individual. And then I offered to help. The story says that, you know, there was never a suspicion of wrongdoing on my part.
1: Now he's eating his words. New bombshell documents, declassified by the White House, show the FBI interviewed Swalwell back in 2015. That was Obama's FBI. And he admitted to a physical relationship with the Fangster multiple times. They first met in the fall of 2012. He called her a striking individual. Went out for a drink a few weeks later, before things turned physical. He said it was just casual. They never formally dated. But Eric said Fang wanted to do more than just hang. He told the FBI about a time that they hooked up before he was elected to Congress. Swalwell said she showed up late at night. Fang Fang banged on his door. He let her in. She left a few hours later. He said he'd taken an Ambien beforehand, so he couldn't remember much. Did he light any candles? Well, Eric couldn't say. The spy's sex wasn't a secret. Swalwell's staff knew all about it. One aide told the FBI he heard Fang Fang would show up to Swalwell's door and make it clear she wasn't wearing any underwear. But it wasn't just sex. The FBI opened an investigation into possible illegal donations to his campaign. The name of the investigation? Freshman 15. Looking into whether illegal campaign donations were being traded for internships and access to Swalwell. Fang Fang was in the country on a student visa. She couldn't legally donate to his campaign herself. So they investigated her for orchestrating a straw donor scheme. And their financial analysis flagged 4 successful cash movements within a year. The FBI also intercepted intelligence that Fang Fang was offering favors for donations. Yeah. She reportedly guaranteed a private meeting with Swalwell for $5,000 and said she could land you an internship in his office for a steeper price. According to an FBI interview, she referred a student she called her sister, and that student was hired and worked on Swalwell's campaign for a year and a half, knocking on doors and researching people Swalwell was about to meet. She had access to every single donor record. Now, in the document, Swalwell says he had nothing to do with the hiring. All he did was forward Fang Fang's referrals. But the FBI always had its eye on the spy. A memo identified both of her parents as Chinese intelligence officers. And in the summer of 2013, an undercover officer tried to flip her, recruit her as a double agent. Fang Fang's official FBI nickname? Rusty Thumbs. She bragged that she used her sexuality to exploit politicians. She knew she was young and knew she was pretty and knew she could get away with it. But the FBI must have slipped up, because Fang Fang smelled a rat and cut off all communication. She got spooked and fled to China, never came back. James Comey never pursued her. And the DOJ closed the investigation. Jack Smith decided not to prosecute her. And yeah, that's the same Jack Smith who tried to put Trump in prison. Peter Schweizer is the president of the Government Accountability Institute and host of the Drill Down podcast. Peter, this was a classic honeypot operation.
4: Yeah, it was. And Eric Swalwell's recklessness is apparent from the very beginning, Jesse. Let's remember, she shows up at his house late at night. They hook up. He is then in 2013 joking to friends that his new girlfriend might work for the Chinese CIA, he said. He then later would tell the FBI that it was weird because she kept pressing him and his family to visit China, something she offered to pay for, but none of this deterred him. He's elected to Congress in January of 2015. He joins the House Select Intelligence Committee, top secret clearance. And yet 3 months later, in April of 2015, he hooks up with her again. It's only after the FBI tells him effectively, by the way, we're watching her and we know what's going on, that he cuts off ties with her completely. So incredible recklessness on the part of Eric Swalwell.
0: Do you remember the woman in Minnesota who was assassinated along with her husband by a nut job? Do you remember that? She was a Democrat. She's assassinated. I think she's a Democrat. And the media didn't cover it because it didn't fit into what they wanted. Well, the person who did it, they found a notebook inside with a handwritten list of 11 websites, not weapons sites, data brokers. 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

If you were somewhere across the fruited plain and not from Orange, Texas, where I'm from, which is the most southeastern point in the state of Texas, if you take I-10 from California to Florida, you'll drive right past my little house off the freeway there. Orange is a little town, but a lot has come out of there. Bum Phillips, great Bum Phillips. Wade Phillips, his son, was born there. Earl Thomas, who played for the Seattle Seahawks. There's been a lot of talent come out of Orange, Texas. There has a lot of talent indeed. Jeff Granger. Well, let's just say a lot. Bruce Aven, great baseball player. But if you were to do that, right across the Louisiana border, where gambling is legal, Tillman Fertitta has a place called the Golden Nugget, which is a casino. And, you know, it's one of these quirks in American society. You can't have gambling in Texas. Gambling is illegal because the Lord doesn't want you to gamble. God does not like sin. And he will strike down upon you with a vengeance. And so you've got Texans who don't want gambling in our state, who then drive just across the border into Louisiana and gamble. Or they fly to Las Vegas. In fact, the money behind the movement that is based in the church, the Southern Baptist Church, and I'm Southern Baptist, but the evangelicals are against legalizing gambling in Texas. And the money that is received in order to lobby against it, to mobilize the political force, comes from the casinos. Well, how does that work? Well, Las Vegas and Louisiana don't want gambling legalized in Texas because why would you drive to Lake Charles? Why would you fly to Las Vegas if you could gamble in Galveston or one of the number of places in Texas that would naturally do it? So we can't have gambling because God does not like gambling. Unless, of course, the Indians do it. And then it's okay. So you have people who would go gamble, but they don't want it legal, which is sort of odd, isn't it? There's a very perverse desire by certain people to make things illegal that they themselves do. And you know why I think that is? I think they like the thought of keeping it naughty. They don't want it legalized. So you get people like Haggard in Denver, who's out there preaching about the homos. He's so worried the homos are going to get us all. If homos are going to do it, you got to do something about the homos. And he finds out he's hiring gay prostitutes every night. Well, maybe you shouldn't be as worried about the homos if you're doing that every night. So this hypocrisy, it's grotesque is what it is. All right, let's talk about Eric Swalwell. So Swalwell was sleeping with Fang Bang, the Chinese spy. And Nancy Pelosi put him on the Intelligence Committee because let's make sure we give him complete access to all of the things that the Chinese government want. And we now know that the files have been released this week. We now know that she was very

0: well aware of what Swalwell was doing, but this is what she said at the time.
1: Well, I don't have any concern about Mr. Swalwell. There are those in the Congress who believe, and I am among them, that we should be seeing what influence the Chinese. I've been fighting them, as you know, for over 30 years in terms of their undue influence at universities in our country and the overtures they try to make to members of Congress. In terms of Mr. Swalwell, in the spring of 2015, the leadership of the House and the committee were informed that overtures from a Chinese person were being made to members of Congress. When that was made known to the members of Congress, it was over.
0: By 2025, Swalwell had spent 5 years calling that story about him a smear. But let's go back to 2020, when the story first broke. He didn't take a contrite position. He was furious. How dare you say this?
2: Do you have any concerns about this person before you had what's known as a defensive briefing from the FBI to make you aware of this threat?
3: No, Jim, I was shocked when, you know, just over 6 years ago, I was told about this individual. And then I offered to help, and I did help. And I was thanked by the FBI for my help, and that person is no longer in the country. And I was a little surprised to read about my cooperation in that story, because the story says that, you know, there was never a suspicion of wrongdoing on my part, and all I did was cooperate. And the FBI said that yesterday. But the wrongdoing here, Jim, is that at the same time this story was being leaked out is the time that I was working on impeachment on the House Intelligence and Judiciary Committees. And if this is a country where people who criticize the president are going to have law enforcement information weaponized against them, that's not a country that any of us want to live in. And I hope it is investigated as to who leaked this information.
0: And you know why they did all this? Because he's a Christian.
4: Did the Chinese spy scandal hurt your credibility? Or did Republicans just weaponize like a nothing burger, so to speak?
5: You know, the fact that the FBI and the House Ethics Committee said it was I would hope that would be enough. But like in a disinformation society, like I recognize that it's everyone on the right's favorite meme. My wife tells me all the time, you know what? The second they're not going after you, you're not affected. Mm-hmm. And so I wear it as a badge of honor that these guys would want to lie about me all the time, because I think it means that I'm landing punches politically on them that sting. And frankly, I think a lot of Republicans look at me as like, oh, that's a straight, white, Christian male son of a cop. Like everyone else like him looks like me. So when he comes at me, it's more betrayal to them. Like I've heard that from them on their side.
0: He's a victim.
5: That's why they take it so personally. Yeah. But like I'm a Christian, and I don't want to be defined by what Republicans think of me. Like I don't wear it on my sleeve on my politics like they do.
0: You won't, Swalwell. You'll be defined by your record. And then he calls the FBI director the worst since Hoover.
6: To try and smear a political opponent, I mean, it's just absurd. It's absolutely absurd. But is my lawyer, one of our lawyers told me today, and this really kind of stops you right in your tracks. He said, if they do this, it'll be the greatest abuse of power by an FBI director since J. Edgar Hoover. And so those are the stakes.
0: And
6: that
0: here's
6: we would
0: what's
6: allow-
0: amazing, folks. Here's what's amazing. He knows good and well he did it. He knows. He can come out and lie. This is Bill Clinton saying, I did not have sex with that woman, Monica Lewinsky. Knowing good and well, as he looks right into the camera, he's lying. These people are pathological. That's what you have to understand. They are evil on a level the average person will never grasp.
7: I don't do anything but common sense.
8: Mr. Michael Berry.
7: I don't do rocket science.
0: If you ever go in for surgery, you know, your church, your Sunday school class, your family, they've all been praying for you, and you're so nervous. You get a good night of sleep the night before. 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
0: I like lists. I like to do things in lists. So you will notice I will often say, here's three different examples. of three different people making the same statement or three different positions within the Democrat Party on Democrat socialism. So three items, all of them real, none of them parody. We do make parodies here, jokes, skits, sketches. Royce White was a first-round draft pick out of Iowa State in 2012. He had a brief and it truly complicated professional career. He had some sort of a phobia. He couldn't get on a plane. It was one of his big problems. And there's a lot of travel in the NBA. He would later run for Congress in Minnesota as a Republican. He didn't win. He has now turned his attention to media criticism, specifically a gap in CNN's coverage that he believes is causing real harm to a specific community. His view, you can't make this up, is that CNN is not giving trans black women a voice after they canceled a scheduled segment with him. Now, you probably know Royce White is now threatening to join the WNBA draft, put on a wig, calls himself a woman, and he owns the bit, by the way. He keeps in character. And they canceled the interview with him because he's going to make a fool out of him. So he says, you're not giving black trans women a voice.
1: Set to do an interview with CNN at 5 p.m. Central. And around 2-3 o'clock, they messaged me and said, we're canceling the interview. We have other news. That's the universal excuse. We have other news. And I just, for the life of me, they're not giving black women a voice. Sometimes identifying as trans black women a voice on CNN, it's just blows my mind. It's disappointing. It is. It's a huge disappointment. Especially CNN.
0: Crazy example number two. Retail theft. Anybody that owns a small business will tell you that shoplifting, depending on where they are, especially a bodega, small convenience store, inner city shops, that shoplifting is a huge problem. It costs them a lot of money. It's very frustrating. The police won't respond. It's really, really a problem. Well, now the Democrats have gone from, well, they've added to their list of crazy that, hey, maybe shoplifting is natural and good. You can't make this up. John Stossel tells the story.
13: But the activists always want more, including absurd things like this Minnesota legislator's push to study the benefits of shoplifting.
17: Study sort of the benefit of shoplifting and of retail theft, and because perhaps people are relying on that and sort of using that. Maybe it's, you know, assisting them in some way.
13: Maybe it's assisting them in some way.
23: Well, let's then also study the benefits of pickpocketing and armed robbery and burglary. After all, those people get some income from that. Maybe we should be open-minded and embrace those activities.
13: These politicians just want to be kind.
23: It's not kind to people who are victimized by shoplifting. By the way, shoplifting, of course, raises the cost of operating supermarkets and grocery stores. So if we are soft on shoplifters, that's going to raise grocery prices, and that's going to raise the prices that low-income families have to pay for food.
0: You might remember the name of Amy Acton. We talked a lot about her. She's a doctor. She was the director of the Ohio Department of Health during COVID. The left absolutely loved her. Magazine covers, social media, the full treatment. I mean, adoration. They loved her. She decided later to run for governor of Ohio as a Democrat. When they began protesting the COVID lockdown, standing outside the state house with signs, doing the things Americans have always done, when they disagree with their government, protesting, she had a thought about who those people reminded her of. If you show up and you criticize the government and you're white, you know who you remind her of?
24: There are people coming out there wearing masks with all the gear on. We don't even know who they are. They're just showing up. Does this not feel like the Ku Klux Klan to anyone?
0: It angers Democrats and their media that COVID ended up blowing up on them. It really makes them mad because they either got duped or chose to be useful idiots in perpetuating it. Let's take the case of CBS liberal hack host Margaret Brennan. She ties the August 2025, a year ago, CDC shooting to, quote, COVID vaccine misinformation. They're still calling ivermectin misinformation. They're still calling it the clot shot misinformation. The director of the National Institute of Health, Jay Bhattacharya, she says, oh, vaccine misinformation led to violence. Bhattacharya notes, you're trying to blame the shooting on Bobby Kennedy. And he's right. The liberal media is embarrassed. They have been shamed as to what they did. And now they have to tie every act to, oh, see, you're a bad person. Because they have to, delegitimize the people who embarrass them, who called them out for what they were doing.
2: You were down in Atlanta this past week. This is 1 year since that horrific shooting at CDC headquarters. Officer David Rose was honored this past week. He was killed last year protecting CDC employees from a gunman. And we should note he was a combat veteran, a United States Marine who had just graduated 5 months prior from the police academy. Three kids left behind. The shooter was motivated by misinformation about the COVID vaccine. That is why he shot over 100 bullets into the windows of the CDC. Is enough being done to counter this kind of misinformation?
3: I mean, I should start with, I got to talk with Officer Rose's wife a few months back. Well, one of the first things I did is to honor him and his sacrifice in protecting the people that work at the CDC. The amazing people who work at the CDC was we renamed the street that leads into the CDC after him. And it was a really nice event. I'll tell you, the thing is, I want to focus my attention on Officer Rose because I think the shooter did was horrific. And I think you could talk about why shooters do things, but really fundamentally.
2: Well, his father said he was brainwashed about the COVID vaccine and thought it was making him suicidal. The shooter
3: puts the emphasis on somebody who's, I think we shouldn't be putting our emphasis on.
2: No, I am on misinformation about
3: vaccines. I think the key thing is there's a loss of public trust in public health that happened in part because of a lot of, frankly, even on this network and on other networks, there was a particular single point of view put across during the COVID pandemic about how, that led to things that really did cause harm to people. The school closures is probably the number one thing
2: is not a productive line of claims. We covered COVID in depth on this program like no other Sunday show did.
3: I'm not blaming you specifically. What I'm saying is, you want to talk about misinformation, the kinds of decisions and sort of the public face of public health during the pandemic led to many people losing trust in public health.
2: The Trump administration officials.
3: No, I mean like Biden. So Biden, for instance, censored me.
2: The pandemic began under the Trump administration.
3: Just so we're clear, the Biden administration censored me, right? They sent out direct attacks on people who disagreed on the COVID, on sort of whether the COVID vaccine stopped it.
2: RFK Jr. called the COVID vaccine the deadliest vaccine ever made. That is misinformation, and we're not being clear about that. And I think that is dangerous.
3: People lost their jobs, Margaret, because the Biden administration censored people.
0: I'll tell you something. 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
36: Congressman Eric Swalwell officially suspending his campaign for governor. He wrote on X to my family, staff, friends, and supporters, I am deeply sorry for the mistakes and judgment I've made in my past. I will fight the serious false allegations that have been made, but that's my fight, not a campaign's. Again, it was Friday when CNN and the San Francisco Chronicle both reported on these allegations.

A lot has been said about me today through anonymous allegations, and I thought it was important that you see and hear from me directly. These allegations of sexual assault are flat false. They are absolutely false. They did not happen. They have never happened, and I will fight them with everything that I have. They also come on the eve of an election, where I have been the front-runner candidate for governor in California.

0: truth's going to come out. And I hope everything you've done so far is clean, because if it's not, there's going to be a reckoning for that as far as public accountability that's going to come.
1: What are the chances that three or four women independently who never met each other would have similar experiences with one person? So either, Ari, this person committed these horrific acts, or he is the single unluckiest person in the world for these people to conspire and make a
2: plot. I have been talking about the woke 1.0 that Alexandria Ocasio-Cortez has engaged in. And this is a very serious issue, because what we're talking about, this is going to be clip number 11 from Chad's prep. What we're talking about here is an attempt to take AOC from a person who's screeching in the background, and that's what got your attention. AOC worked herself up from applying in the interview to be the person that would be chosen, that would be cast as the progressive candidate. There was a group, the Justice Democrats, out of New York, and they literally did auditions. You came before them, and they looked at how you looked and what your background was and how well you spoke, and they would choose and fund and staff a campaign. And they did it. And once they got her there, they got her all the interviews. And so she started talking about all this crazy leftist stuff and building a coalition behind it, a coalition of the aggrieved. Well, now that she's built that coalition, now they go, all right, phase two, or woke 2.0, as she calls it, is now we start picking up people who think you're a little crazy, but they know your name. So now what we're doing is going, oh, all those crazy things I did, all that nutty stuff, oh, that was woke 1.0. All that, disregard all that. Now I'm getting serious. You can take me seriously now that you know who I am. This is pretty cynical stuff. This is Jonathan Carl, who just laughs that off. You know all that crazy stuff she said? Oh, that's funny now.
3: The abolished prisons, abolished police, which is also positions that have been taken by a lot of the progressive candidates who have won.
4: Mm-hmm.
3: How do you get around that?
4: Yeah.
3: Those are not positions that are supported by...
4: Right. I mean, I think that a lot of these races, even right now, they'll have a tendency to be nationalized.
3: Yeah.
4: But these races ultimately are local, and all politics are local. My understanding is that Francesca Hong has made clear her present stances to her electorate.
3: Yeah, she's moved away from a lot
4: right,
3: of that.
4: She's moved away from it. And I have a local city councilman that yeah. has this saying, woke one was crazy.
3: Woke one was crazy. Okay, that's
4: And I think that what's important is that we have to assess what
3: was it. I mean, did the movement go too far with some of those positions? I mean, you briefly supported the idea of defunding the police.
4: Well, I think that during this time, and especially during COVID, there was a huge opening of the Overton window. We were shut down. There was some of the highest unemployment rates that we have seen because of those shutdowns.
3: Yeah.
4: And I think that the doors were really open in trying to entertain any and every policy that was going to get us to a better place. And I actually think that the discussions that were had in that time were quite fruitful. I think that when we talk about crime today, it's fundamentally different than the way that we talked about crime in bringing crime down, right? Mm-hmm. And I think that we all share in the goals of having as low a crime rate as possible. I think that, you know, during lockdown, of course, rhetoric in that time is not rhetoric that we would use today.
2: There's a story I realized was in my stack that I didn't get to. The Attorney General of Michigan, Dana Nessel, talking about skipping the Michigan Democrat convention over concerns about safety from fellow Democrats who hate her and her other fellow Jews. This is her talking about the fact that she can't go to her own Democrat convention because she's scared of her fellow Democrats. Does that tell you how bad it is within the Democrat ranks? This is clip number 13 from Chess Prep.
5: Well, look, myself and other Jewish electeds are subjected to a barrage of anti-Semitic threats. And that's been happening literally since my first day in office in 2019, long before October 7th. But in addition to that, you know, what we've seen in the Democratic Party as of late and here in Michigan is that we're not seeing the same kind of civil discourse that we used to be able to have, and the ability to have a diversity of ideas and opinions that are, you know, respected.
6: Is your party doing enough to address those concerns, Madam Attorney General?
5: Yeah, I would say absolutely they're not. And I would just point to the example that we have five members of the Democratic Party who have been charged with anti-Semitic acts of violence, of vandalism and harassment and threats to other Democratic officials, some of whom are Jewish, and including an attack on the Jewish Federation of Detroit. So those people are still permitted to come to the convention. And it's just baffling to me that while these charges are pending, they're going to be allowed to be there despite, these credible charges against them.
2: I bet you we've got 10,000 sweet little old ladies of 70 or more that would make a pound cake that you could eat cold and enjoy.
7: The Michael Berry Show.
2: Do you remember the story that nobody wanted to cover about the man who assassinated a Minnesota lawmaker? I don't know if she was a Speaker of the House. She was a high-ranking person. She and her husband were assassinated in their own home, and they found a notebook inside, a handwritten list of 11 websites, not weapons sites, data brokers. 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

0: We check in now with Men for Tallarico. 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
1: Okay, so you detangle the mane wet, never dry. Dry is how you get frizz, and the frizz is how you get resentment. Wide tooth comb, start to the ends, and you work your way up, supporting the neck the entire time. I have, as of this morning, 4,106. And I need to be really clear about something. I love them all equally, identically. There is no hierarchy in this house. Now, yes, Rainbow Dash sleeps on the pillow. That's a logistics thing. And it's not a favoritism thing. And the 1983 cotton candy lives in a humidity-controlled case. But again, preservation, not preference. Oat milk, that is so good. Applejack, you're not in the back. You're in the second row, which is structurally the most important row. Sunny, Sunny, we've talked about the attitude, Missy. You were in the hallway because you made a choice. I love all of my little ponies exactly the same. Some of you are just earning it differently right now. I would die for James Tallarico.
0: Men for Tallarico. Real men, real change.
2: My little pony, my little pony.
3: James Tallarico is the Democrat nominee for the U.S. Senate seat in Texas. And the big money California crowd is trying to sell him to Texans as a Christian, nice fellow next door, good person. But he's a radical freak. Example, he recently headlined an LGBTQ plus event with an 11-year-old boy, who they refer to as a drag queen, who goes by the stage name Queen Kiki. Organizers touted the boy as the, quote, absolute cutest and youngest of our drag performers. The Washington Free Beacon reports, quote, Taylor Pride, a group in the town of Taylor, Texas, held the June 26, 2021 event to raise money to help, quote, rural LGBTQ communities. The Pride Month festivities included a series of pro-LGBTQ plus speakers, live music, a drag story hour, and adult drag performers such as Brianna Brinks and the provocatively named Sit On Your Face. Tallarico and Queen Key, a local preteen named Keegan, were the biggest attraction for Taylor Pride organizers. Quote, Taylor Pride will be hosting numerous speakers such as State Representative James Tallarico, talented musical guests such as Venus Loves Mars, the absolute cutest and youngest of our drag performers, Queen Key. These are promotional materials. Not only will this amazing preteen be performing a number at Texas Beer Company, but they will also host this amazing event, Kiki Storytime, where children will find lots of pride-inspired craft activities. One attendee posted a video on social media of Queen Kiki doing the splits. Tallarico expressed his, quote, love for transgender children in a 2023 podcast interview after a group of them showed up at the state capitol in Austin to rally in support of a pro-trans bill. Tallarico's campaign did not respond to requests for comment. Well, it is very important for Democrats from California who are trying to steal the Texas Senate seat to make you believe that Republicans are all, they're very sympathetic to Tallarico. So they ran an ad called Republican Moms. The problem was the Republican moms were easy to identify, and they're longtime Democrat activists. They weren't Republican moms for Tallarico at all. Here was the spot.
4: And you are all three women who have been Republicans for most of your voting lives. Who's voting for James Tallarico?
5: Also gave him my money.
6: Yeah, I like him.
5: Yeah, he was a middle school teacher in public school in Texas, and they started cutting all his funding. And he said, well, if I can't change my school, then I'm going to need to change my state. And that's so becoming of a leader. I want a middle school teacher who's like, hey, this is broken. Somebody needs to fix it. Why not me? And I never send money to state people. But this year I did. I'm like, not only am I going to vote for you, I'm going to give you some money.
6: I think Republicans are having a lot of moments like that where we're saying, this is not what I signed up for. Like, give me somebody who's not extremist. I don't care what party they are. I'm going to vote for whoever is the most common sense and who I think would be the most likely to protect my kids.
5: You're never going to vote for a candidate that thinks exactly like you unless you run. You need to get on the bus that's driving closest to where you want to end up. Tallarico, I find him to be pretty moderate. And I think that is telling of what's happening in the state of Texas. The Republicans should be worried.
3: A young man in Houston who was committed to play at Missouri State college football, D1 college football, goes to Heights High School, has been arrested and charged in connection with the attempted robbery of an armored truck. This is a high school kid. Not at all surprising is that it's not his first brush with the law. Back in April, he was arrested for trying to rob two teenagers at gunpoint. That was caught on surveillance video, but the district attorney decided they would drop those charges. You drop the charges of a high schooler robbing two teenagers at gunpoint. Do you think he's not going to continue committing crimes? Unbelievable. KPRC-TV, Houston news station with the story.
7: Two teen suspects got shot while trying to rob an armored truck, according to police, who now say one of those suspects is 17-year-old Aiden Basie. He's played football at Heights High School, according to a source. His current status with the team is unclear, but he's committed to play at Missouri State. The suspects drove a stolen truck to the Ace Cash Express on Bel Air Boulevard Tuesday afternoon, and Houston police say they used bear spray to attack the armored truck employees during an attempted robbery. The guard shot at them. The teen suspects then ran to a getaway car before getting dropped off at an urgent care with gunshot wounds. We've now learned their alleged driver was a 20-year-old woman who then went to a car wash, allegedly paying someone to clean blood out of the getaway vehicle and hiding a gun in the trunk. She's now charged with felony tampering with evidence. And look at this video. We obtained it from April, which appears to show Basie before he got arrested for allegedly attempting to rob two underage victims at gunpoint in an alley behind a home in the Heights. Basie and two other armed suspects allegedly patted those victims down as if they were looking for items to steal, investigators say. Basie got charged with aggravated robbery with a deadly weapon, but in June, records show prosecutors dropped that case, despite this video, writing that it could not be proven beyond a reasonable doubt. The other teen suspect in this case has not been identified because he's a juvenile. Both he and Basie are still in the hospital, according to police. They're recovering after being shot.
8: Sorry, folks. This Michael Berry Show segment is over. The moose out front, you told you.
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0: think one of the great frustrations for me as an adult has been the failure of good people to enter institutions that I held dear. When I see a bad police chief that's brought in with the purpose of basically destroying the morale of a police chief because it's a black lesbian woman who was never a police officer of any note herself, for instance. I had such good teachers, and my kids had such good teachers, that stories like this are so disappointing to me. A North Texas elementary school principal reportedly urged a special education teacher with numerous allegations of diddling children against him across multiple districts, because you just keep moving them from one district to the other. Where have we seen that done before? And when allegation, the principal encouraged the man to change his name so that she could hire him, because then he wouldn't show up in the reports. When allegations are made against the teacher at her school, she refuses to report them to authorities, which you're required to do, and simply moves the teacher to another classroom. The principal and the teacher have now both been arrested. Because not only is this immoral, not only is this bad judgment, it's illegal. The story from Fox 4 DFW.
1: This is the mugshot of former Crosby Elementary principal Wendy Bailey, booked into the Kaufman County Jail last week. According to an arrest warrant obtained by Fox 4 Wednesday, Bailey was allegedly aware of serious allegations against one of her special education teachers before recommending his hiring and failed to report new allegations against him. Last week, Fox 4 reported on the arrest of Jonathan Michael, accused of physically and sexually abusing nonverbal students under his care. He's charged with injury to a child and child grooming. Investigators say the hiring process started prior to the 2025-2026 school year, when Michael provided a Forney ISD's head of recruiting his resume at a job fair. But his name wasn't Jonathan Michael at the time. It was Michael Rail. A Forney ISD official then emailed out his information to Forney campuses seeking a special education teacher. The affidavit says Bailey responded back, quote, "No thank you, LOLOL, let's try again, smiley face," with a screenshot of this mugshot attached. Michael Rail, arrested in 2016 for indecency to a child while working as a special education teacher at Garland ISD's Hudson Middle School, but later was acquitted in a jury trial. The Texas Rangers pulled phone and email records, revealing Bailey still reached out to Rail in mid-August multiple times, and an in-person interview was set up, but on August 20th, Bailey canceled. The very same day, the Texas Rangers say Rail legally changed his name. By September, Rail, now known as Jonathan Michael, applied to Forney ISD. He was interviewed in person in October, and Bailey recommended him for hire, according to investigators. Assigned to teach special education students under the age of 10. With a new name, the district says Michael passed DPS and FBI fingerprint background checks and also a clean certification through the State Board of Education. The affidavit says Michael's father said his son was told by Bailey that she could not hire him under his old name, but would if he changed his name. 6 months later, in April, two teacher's aides approached Bailey, reporting that Michael inappropriately touched a student in the classroom. Investigators say Bailey did not report this to anyone in the district or Child Protective Services, switched the student to a different classroom, and left a voicemail to the child's mother saying, "We are experiencing other behaviors in the room that required me to move him for safety reasons." Follow-up interviews between Texas Rangers and multiple Crosby teacher aides were conducted, where aides claimed they saw Michael touch students inappropriately in the bathroom multiple times and also heard Michael say sexual comments out loud. Plus, Forney ISD police later handed over classroom surveillance video to the Texas Rangers, they say shows Michael violating

0: violently throwing children to the ground and shoving another one into a bookshelf.
1: There are rabid dogs, I call them. People who engage in crime all day, every day. And they leave a wake of victims every day. And because our system refuses to deal with them, they become emboldened. They can get away with anything. So this is a story out of Houston, Harris County. A woman who is a career criminal. She has felony theft convictions in 9 different Texas counties. Investigators say she's part of an organized retail theft ring. She routinely pleads guilty to the theft charges, and she gets days in jail, and then she gets out. That's just part of the cost of doing business. Even with all of her convictions, she's only gone to prison one time. Well, now she's wanted for a felony hit and run. Fox 26 in Houston, which, by the way, there's the Fox affiliate in Houston has a round-the-clock, year-round crime bureau. They have 2 guys who just focus on crime stories and the judiciary, and it means that they lead the Houston media in crime stories. And you'll hear that here. Randy Wallace is one of the guys that does that.
2: 31-year-old Diamond Porter, she knows how to play the criminal justice system. Porter has racked up 10 felony theft charges since 2025, 19 charges since 2021, and 6 so far this year. Even with all her convictions, Porter has only gone to prison one time. She has felony theft convictions in 9 Texas counties.
3: In Williamson County, Tarrant County, Jefferson County, Brazoria County, Fort Bend, Galveston, Orange. And I'm going, I've never seen someone charged in this many counties for the same type of offense in as long as we've been doing these segments.
2: She usually will plead guilty and just get a matter of days in jail.
3: Oh, she knows how to play the system. I mean, she's a gamer.
4: All right, so that's a lot of driving, first and foremost,
2: right,
4: from all those places,
2: yeah,
4: 9 different counties. So she's busy, but what kind of things is she stealing when she goes to these different places?
2: She's part of an organized theft ring, and she targets stores like Ulta and Sephora. Now, according to court documents, Porter likes to steal expensive perfumes and colognes. In just one case, court documents state she and her co-defendant stole 244 bottles of perfume and 12 bottles of cologne worth at least $30,000. Her most recent charge is for failing to stop and render aid. Police say she hit a 15-year-old boy riding a bicycle.
3: Then she had the audacity, after she hit the kid, to stop, roll down her window, and just said, "You stupid F-bomb," and then just kept right on going.
4: All right, so we've covered stories like this, kind of similar in nature.
2: Right.
4: But what can be done, if anything, to stop situations like this?
2: Anthony, you're going to see lawmakers looking at a new charge this coming session, continuous felony theft. And now someone, if they're convicted of 3 felony thefts in a 1-year period, their sentencing would be enhanced. It would be a third-degree felony, and they would face 2 to 10 years in prison.
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0: great frustrations with the battle over illegal immigration is that the left, and you're seeing this today with socialism. So when you say, hey, are you in favor of socialism and communism and government taking over private business? Well, they're not. Or even those who aren't will say big tent. And you'll get Adam Schiff and people like this, Ro Khanna, saying, hey, I just want to win. I don't care if my team cheats. I don't care if what we do is bad for the country. I just want to win. Once you understand that Democrats will do anything, anything to win, they'll take up any policy position. Then you understand the power of the person who decides what the policy is going to be. If they have to say, yeah, boys and girls locker rooms. Yeah, boys on the field hurting girls in sports. Yeah, sex change for kids paid for by the government. Parents can't say no. You realize once you have a party that is intoxicated by power, whoever is making that policy, and it's not from the bottom up, it's from the top down. Once that policy gets pushed out and everybody has to be for it because the money and the power says this is what you'll do, you can implement very, very bad things in this country because they're not about to criticize it. That's why now that you've got Muslim socialists across the country saying the most radical, anti-American, evil, violent things, you've got Democrats refusing to say that they're against it because we're a big tent. We're a big tent. What they mean is, I just want to win. And we now have audio, and you've heard us play it again and again, of them saying, hey, listen, I'm not going to worry about all that. I just want to win. I just want to win. Well, when you begin to understand that's what's going on, you realize the power that whoever sets the agenda for the Democrat Party has. Because once they push that out, they will have no one questioning them. We use the Nazis too often because it's an easy shorthand, but it's true. There's a great book called Asperger's Children, and it's about the doctor who was using children as test tubes, monkeys, research monkeys, and he was doing awful things to them in Vienna. And they ended up naming the syndrome Asperger's after him. But the guy was a monster. And his nurses were monsters. And nobody wanted to speak out against it because he had the blessing of Hitler himself. And so the perception was the state is behind him. Well, we see this in so many ways. With illegal immigration, one of the things that gets too little attention. We tend to oppose illegal immigration on the basis that murderers were let into the country. But part of what was let into the country was children who were being trafficked and raped. Horrible things were being done to children. And it's an awful, awful thing that occurred. Illegal drugs were brought in. Almost everybody knows somebody who died from a fentanyl overdose. Well, once you understand the Democrats will do this because this is part of what they have to do, they have to pledge allegiance to this agenda no matter what, or they'll lose the power and the support. The whole trans issue. A new report has come out. Health and Human Services under Robert F. Kennedy released a new report, and it details cases of children who say they were preyed upon and pressured by hospitals and doctors to undergo sex change treatments. I brought up Asperger, the doctor, and Asperger's Children is what the book is called. One of the things they talk about is he would subject these children during the Nazi era to all of these cruelties and all these different awful things. A child who was misbehaving would be sent into a sort of corrective program. What the parents didn't know is that those children were being sent to Asperger. And he was conducting all sorts of tests. Those children would die. Those children would be maimed. They would be deformed. They would, and then, of course, they'd kill them because they didn't want to support them. Horrible things were happening to those children. And we didn't know that until much later. So this is the program is called HHS Wolves in White Coats. It's about doctors subjecting children to sex change, pushing them to do it. Children are easily manipulated. And these children now say that's exactly what happened to them. Here's the report.
1: It's a sort of captive patient model that allows for continuous generation of revenues. Estimates range between $25,000 and $75,000 per patient. These generate enormous profits for hospitals.
2: So I first began to question my gender identity when I was 11 years old. At the time I was going through puberty, I hit it a lot earlier than all of the other girls in my school, and it was really difficult to deal with. September of 2017 is when I had my mastectomy. The surgery was referred to with watered down terms such as top surgery. So when I got to 17 and realized, oh, I am gonna make it, I, you know, did a lot of introspective thinking. I was just like, this isn't how I want to live my life. It feels like I'm putting in a lot of effort to try to maintain this facade that I'm a real boy. The testosterone really damaged my liver at 14. I have genital atrophy. I have urinary issues. It's almost like I'm a menopausal woman. What I wasn't told was that among the complications would be nerve pain, which I deal with every day. It sometimes feels like slicing or like an electrical zap. I also was not made aware that I would be left with mammary glands. So if I were to get pregnant, I would likely produce some milk, but it would be trapped with no way to get out and cause serious infection. So I was kind of blindsided by these things a bit. My doctors kind of did whatever they felt like.
3: Unfortunately, stories like Layla Jane's aren't just shocking, they're big business. Initial procedures for sex-rejecting surgeries can cost over $100,000 each. It's a billion-dollar-a-year enterprise, even by conservative estimates. The state of Pennsylvania alone was charged $76 million by gender clinics for just puberty blockers for patients aged 18 and under. Over 4 years, they saw reimbursement for puberty blockers increase by more than 2,000%. Hospitals' flagship programs report multi-million dollar billings. And what began as a handful of specialized clinics 15 years ago has grown to over 225 nationwide.
4: Ladies and gentlemen, Elvis has left the building. Thank you and good night.
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30: Great radio stations across the land, along with Sam and Polo. It is the Joe Pags Show. Thanks a lot for stopping by. There's a lot going on. Robert Sherman, who is the national correspondent from News Nation, who's not here in the nation. See, Sam's that's got a little bit confused because he's the national correspondent.
31: Right.
30: But he ain't here.
31: Right.
30: He's in a nation, just not this one. So he's just any nation correspondent, do you think?
31: Well, he is.
30: He's in Doha, Qatar, or Qatar, depending on how you like to pronounce it. But we've got him coming up, hour number two and hour number three. Get into the ins and outs of the Strait of Hormuz. Yes, he's been there. He describes what it looks like. Does Iran have a claim to the entire thing? The answer is no. But does any of the Strait of Hormuz in its narrowest part fall into international waterways? He also suggests the answer is no. Doesn't mean Iran controls all of it. I mean, Oman actually has a part of it, which is interesting to me. So we get into all that and then some. We also talk about how is this thing going to end? Is the Strait opener closed? What's the latest for the Persian or the Iranian people? It's a pretty interesting conversation, not because of me, but because of him. Make sure you stick around for that. We've got that for you, which is always nice. Go check out my full interview with Kay Hill over on YouTube right now, joepags.com/YouTube. We get into Shane Gillis and Tony Hinchcliffe and all of these guys, Joe Rogan, Theo Vaughn, and why they've got the ears and the eyes and the attention of the young voter today. Pretty cool conversation. Go check that out. I want to talk about how far the Democrat Party has fallen. Now, keep in mind, I'm somebody who understands where the Democrat Party came from. The Democrat Party is the same party of slavery. They did slavery. Literally, in 1860, there were no Republicans that owned slaves. None. Nope. They were all owned by Democrats. You know, the lynchings, Democrats. Segregation, Democrats. Jim Crow, Democrats. The KKK, Democrats. All of that is verifiably true historically. But the big switch, there was no big switch. There was no party changeover where they said, I'll be a Democrat, you be a Republican. None of that happened. The Democrat Party today is the same as it was in the 1860s. They believe the same things. Think about it. Which party is saying black people, Hispanic people, women can't vote? They don't know how to vote if they have to show an ID. They don't know how to get an ID. They don't have to know how to work a computer or get something copied. They don't know how to do anything. They really do look at anybody other than their elite whiteness in the Democrat Party. There's nothing wrong with being white. But their elite whiteness as somehow superior. And everybody else is beneath them. I mean, the party, though, in the meantime, tried to pretend it was all for one and one for all, and we're the party of civil rights, which is not true. We're the party of helping people get a leg up. It's not true. They put black people in the projects. They put everybody on welfare. They basically told black men, don't worry about it if you have a baby. So it's not, these aren't good people. Let's be honest. But all that said, the party just 20 years ago, 19 years ago, was very, very different than it is today. Nancy Pelosi herself was very, very different 20 years ago. In fact, here's what Nancy Pelosi said about illegal immigrants getting any sort of welfare 19 years ago.
0: The undocumented are not allowed to receive benefits from this initiative. It was clear in the first bill. It's even clearer in the second bill. So the cap on who can receive it, stronger language as to undocumented. No illegal aliens, to use your term, I prefer undocumented, are able to get benefits.
30: Nancy Pelosi, her own self, the Speaker Emerita, not unlike our executive producer Emerita, Sam Pags.
31: Thank you.
30: So Nancy Pelosi Sam, are you surprised that she said that 19 years ago?
31: I'm shocked. Honestly, I don't even remember it. I'm so glad that we have video evidence that they were at some point way more moderate.
30: I mean, way more moderate and actually looked to be pro-America, which they're not anymore. Then you got a guy like Eric Swalwell. Swalwell has been rumored to have had an affair with an alleged Chinese spy, Feng Feng. Well, it's not even a rumor anymore. He admitted it. Eric Swalwell, who, by the way, was on the House Intelligence Committee, and the rumor was, and there actually were news reports about this, that the alphabet agencies were telling the House Intel Committee, you probably shouldn't share any information with this guy, as they were alleging that he was having this sexual relationship with a Chinese spy. Well, now it's all out there. Remember, he got pushed out of the race for California governor because of all sorts of allegation of sordid, tawdry, nasty stuff. I mean, he's on video, like, leaning into a woman and grabbing somebody over here, and then there are allegations in his office and everything else. Well, he had to drop out in shame. Now, when he was still running for governor of California, however, his lawyers tried to stop the release of this information about Feng Feng. They fought it in court. His lawyers now say, oh, there's nothing to see here. What are you talking about? No big deal. I kid you not. All of this is very, very serious. Swalwell, of course, is now on the outs of the Democrat Party, but this is somebody they looked at as one of their leaders not very long ago. Here's the story from the New York Post. Again, this is how far the Democrat Party has fallen. Eric Swalwell confessed to drug-fueled sex romp with suspected Chinese spy Feng Feng, bombshell files reveal. Written by Annie Gauze and Josh Cohen over at the New York Post. Eric Swalwell confessed to a prescription drug-fueled sex romp with a suspected Chinese spy, according to newly released FBI files that confirm, for the first time, the disgraced former congressman got physical with Beijing's purported honeypot. The former East Bay congressman had physical relations with Christine Fang, also known as Feng Fang, on at least two occasions, according to investigative files made public Monday by the White House Transparency Task Force. On one occasion, Fang showed up at Swalwell's apartment late one night, demanding to be let in, with the Democrat admitting the two hooked up after he had taken an Ambien. His explanation for barely remembering the tryst. So that's it. Well, I took a sleeping pill, but I think we hooked up, but I barely remembered it. Come on, dude. Come on, man. A former Swalwell campaign aide told FBI agents on May 1st, 2015, in an interview that boasted to Swalwell that she was not wearing any underwear upon arriving at his doorstep unannounced. This is 16 years ago. And all these years, not 16, 11 years ago, all these years, this guy was pretending to be holier than thou, going on television shows, lighting up Donald Trump, lighting up the right, lighting up anybody who was conservative. He really thought he could be the governor. This stuff was known 11 years ago. I mean, dude. Swalwell, whose career and campaign for California governor imploded this past April after accusations of rape and sexual assault by multiple women, was interviewed at the FBI's Oakland outpost in 2015 as Fang became the subject of a counterintelligence investigation over her relationship with Bay Area and national political figures. The now 45-year-old claimed to be to the FBI that both his encounters with Fang, described as striking individual in the documents, took place at his apartment probably before he was first elected to Congress in 2012. One night, Fang came over late in the evening and started banging on Swalwell's door, the document stated. Swalwell let her in, and she and Swalwell hooked up. Fang left a couple of hours later. Swalwell barely remembers the event because he had taken an Ambien prior to Fang arriving, according to the document, helpfully clarifying that Swalwell takes Ambien to help him sleep, I guess. There's another picture of Swalwell and Fang. There you go. According to interview notes, Swalwell, a member of the Dublin County City Council before his election to Congress, told investigators he and Fang had casual relations and often communicated via text message. The files were posted months after Swalwell accused the Trump administration of meddling in the California governor's race following FBI Director Kash Patel teasing the release of the files in late March. Swalwell's links to Fang were first reported by Axios December 2020 and led to then House Speaker Kevin McCarthy booting him from the House Intelligence Committee in January 2023. Think about that. 8 years he was on that committee. And then he was kicked off late. Dude, what are we doing? And again, I don't care who Eric Swalwell hooks up with when he takes Ambien and who's around. What I care about is, did she help him get elected? Was there a push to get him into the House, knowing that she had so-called hooked up with him and then had some sort of sway or persuasion over him, leverage over him? And the guy, he was in first place running for governor of California. It blows my mind. Oh, that's not it, though. The Democrat Party of today is more than just Eric Swalwell. It's also people like this.
2: You know, you recently joined the Democratic Socialists of America. And I know you're not big on labels, and there's been a lot of emphasis on trying to put people in certain categories. And
30: I find this to be interesting. This is on CNN. I don't know who the anchor is. I don't. This woman, though, is Angie Davis, I believe. She's running for a House seat, I believe. And just in the lead-up, the anchor or host on CNN is giving all these disclaimers, all of these outs for this woman. I know they like to label, and I know that you don't like the labels, and I know that you don't like the names, and this White House is trying to this, that, and the other. The Republican Party is trying to this, that, and the other. She's giving her all these outs, and the woman just admits who she is.
2: You know, you recently joined the Democratic Socialists of America, and I know you're not big on labels, and there's been a lot of emphasis on trying to put people in certain categories, and it's been a frustration for voters and candidates alike. I understand that. But could you explain what attracted you to them and why you decided to join?
3: You are exactly right. I am not concerned with labels. We can argue about people's labels. I care about people's needs.
30: She's in the DSA now. The Democrat Socialists of America, a party that every single day, more of the cloaks and the veils come off. Every single day we find out, defund the police, eliminate the Senate, get rid of the Electoral College, eliminate the Constitution. They hate the Constitution. And she boastfully is now a part of the DSA. And instead of asking, what were you thinking? That you're in a party now that wants to get rid of all jails, wants to get rid of the Senate, wants to get rid of the Electoral College, wants to get rid of the Constitution, wants the government to control all the food, all the means of production, Why would you jump into this party? Why not ask that question? But again, here's somebody who's a Democrat and is so far radical that she's actually changing that to Democrat socialist. And it's just, that's just the party of today. And then there's Michelle Wu, who is the mayor of Boston. Michelle Wu is somebody that shouldn't be anywhere near government, should not be anywhere near anything that would be called a decision to be made for the people of Boston. And I'm, listen, I know on the North End, you guys are great. A lot of conservatives in Boston. I get it. But this is the woman that is the face of your city, nationally and internationally, going on and on and on about how she's not going to let ICE, if she can help it, she's not going to let ICE buy any public property or use any public property. She, in fact, is going after the owners of private property that might want to contract with ICE.
4: We, as a city, will be filing another FOIA request for any responses that have come in from the Boston area so that we know what information they may be sifting through. We strongly oppose any expansion of their efforts here and would encourage and will be reaching out to property owners to try to ensure that they're not adding to a surge of unlawful and dangerous activity.
5: You oppose, but can the city actually block it?
4: So we've signed an executive order around public property, as have seven other surrounding municipalities, as has the governor.
30: I mean, did you hear what she said? She's making contact with private owners to dissuade them, basically, to not work with ICE.
4: We cannot block private property, but we will be contacting property owners to make sure they understand our view on how dangerous this could be for our residents and that this is not a way to make our community safer.
30: We're going to be contacting the private property owners to give them our view. This is clearly somebody who's trying to use leverage, put pressure on private property owners in Boston, Massachusetts, a great American city, to try to get them to stop cooperating with law enforcement in trying to get illegal aliens out of the city of Boston. She's going to use, I believe this is undue and unfair and illegal pressure.
6: And when you say you're FOIAing this information, you're it sounds like you're looking to find out who's responding, and will you be reaching out to those business owners, what have you, directly?
4: We look to find as much information as possible about what their plans are, what information they might be looking at in order to have the best possible response and protect our communities.
30: So what does that mean, Boston? You cool with Michelle Wu and her office contacting private entities, private businesses who want to contract with ICE, make some money on their facility, and at the same time help the federal government get people who unlawfully are here out of the country? When she says FOIA, that's Freedom of Information Act. That means that she's trying to find out who owns these buildings and what their plans are. This is overwhelming DSA, socialist governance. I wouldn't doubt that she's looking into right now whether she can somehow take ownership of those buildings if, in fact, they dared talk to ICE about possibly contracting. That's how disgusting it is. I want you to understand, this is somebody who believes in being an overlord, somebody who believes in controlling everything, including private property. She's going to get a Freedom of Information Act. She's going to get all the information about the owners of these private entities. And then I wouldn't doubt, oops, somebody accidentally leaked out the owners of said warehouse that was going to be contracted or leased by ICE. This is how disgusting these people are in this party. So simple question. Is this the Democrat Party you thought it was? Did you know all those things about the Democrats having been the ones that did all the bad stuff to minorities in this country? Are you okay with Democrats getting rid of police, getting rid of the Senate, getting rid of the Electoral College, and reimagining how we incarcerate people? Are you okay with them, you know, doing things like, I would like to get rid of the Constitution. That's got to go. Because this party right now is very divided. Now listen, the Republican Party, the conservatives are very divided as well. Don't misunderstand me. I'm not acting like one side has got it all together, the other side sucks. But even those who suck on our side are nowhere near the anti-American nut jobs that these people are. If you own a building, a business, an apartment complex, whatever, you think the government has the right to put some undue pressure on you to not do business with a lawful federal government agency? I mean, that's nuts. 888-941-PAGS, 888-941-7247, joepags.com. I got to hear from you on this because this is overwhelming government control of everything, and the few elites like Michelle Wu will be able to enjoy their lives to their fullest extent with all the freedoms and liberties they want. Everybody who's a minion, everybody who is under them, everybody who's a peasant, in her opinion, doesn't get anything, and they'll be happy to get the whites, no whites, you know, Christmas party. Minority only Christmas party. You'll like it. You're out. We make the decisions. We're the boss of you. She thinks she's the queen of Boston. And somehow I need the people of Boston to rise up and vote that ass out next time. I need you to stop allowing the overrun of your city and of your great state. And that goes for you too, Illinois. Goes for you too, Michigan. But it looks like people are waking up to El Sayed in Michigan, thankfully. I hope that's true. Sam, when we have Mike Rogers on, what's the issue here?
31: We're working on it.
30: All right, tell Mike I'm going to come to Lansing and make him come on. I'll put a camera on him. I mean, the guy's been a friend for a very long time. You realize I've known Mike Rogers for 30 years.
31: Oh, yeah.
30: Yeah, I mean, we've done conferences together and everything else. He needs to come on because right now there's a bit of a wave where people are waking up to El Sayed, and they are saying Mike Rogers is probably the right way to go. But you can't just sleep on your laurels. You got to make sure that you get the message out there. Your thoughts, 888-941-PAGS, 888-941-7247, JoePags.com. 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
3: There is a dangerous heat wave hitting portions of the Southwest. Extreme heat warnings remain in effect in parts of Arizona and southeastern California, where afternoon temperatures are expected to climb between 109 and 113 degrees. Major heat risk conditions are expected to continue through much of the week. Across the interior west and Four Corners region, monsoon moisture is beginning to increase, bringing some scattered thunderstorms to higher elevations into parts of New Mexico by midweek. Meanwhile, thunderstorms expected across portions of the Rockies, Plains, and Midwest, with some areas facing the potential for heavy rain and low.

0: Really great to have you. Thanks. I appreciate you stopping by. There's a lot going on, lots to get to. About an hour from now, Robert Sherman. It'll be part one with the national reporter from News Nation. He's actually not in the nation, but he's the national reporter, but he's going to be the national reporter for Qatar. Right, Sam?
1: Qatar?
0: No. I do play some guitar, but only a few chords.
1: Okay. Well.
0: What? Would it have been funny if I would have had a guitar when you said guitar?
1: And
0: I would
1: like. Well, you do somewhere in there.
0: I do. Strummed out like a C chord or something. What would you have done then?
1: Started dancing.
0: Really? Well, maybe I should grab a guitar. Be more fun to talk about Michelle freaking Wu. 888-941-PAGS, 888-941-7247, joepags.com. Those of you just joining now, the show's been on for a half an hour. What's your problem? We don't ask a whole lot. Make sure you tune in as soon as we start the show. But we're talking about how the Democrat Party is not the party that was really good at hiding itself for a long time. Democrat Party in the early 60s was much more moderate. Those people probably would be conservatives today. And then as radical as the left has gotten, like Nancy Pelosi's been radicalized, but she's still a Democrat. Chuck Schumer's been radicalized, but he's still a Democrat. I mean, that wasn't radical enough. So they had to start the Democrat Socialists of America, where they're just basically saying, we hate the Constitution. We have to get rid of it. They're literally saying that. Their spokespeople are saying that. Got to get rid of police. Got to get rid of any prison system. Got to get rid of the U.S. Senate. Have to rethink how the presidency is even elected. This is what they're saying. And thankfully, people are starting to wake up. But are they waking up where you're feeling the effects directly? Scott is in Boston. Scott, what do you think? What's going on?
2: Well, Joe, I'll tell you flat out. I am sick of Mayor Wu. I am sick of Governor Healey. I'm sick of the fact that Massachusetts voted 72% to have the legislative audited, the books audited. And they said, nope, we're not going to do it. Mayor Wu now is going to go after, and she stated, she's going to go after private landowners who have parking facilities if they lease out to ICE.
0: Yeah.
2: And then she'll go after them. That's for certain.
0: But go after, let me ask you this, Scott. As nuts as she is, what can she legitimately do other than putting some undue pressure that I think is illegal? What can she do? Can she fine them? Can she raise the rates somewhere? Can she hit them with higher property taxes? What power does she have to go after them? I know that she wants to shame them and, like, leak their names to the newspaper, I'm sure. But what else could she do?
2: Remember, Michelle Wu is from Chicago, so she has Chicago-style politics and the greed within her.
0: Right.
2: She could probably send the inspectional services to that facility. She may dox them. I bet if she found out who the owners were that were doing this, she would somehow get the sources to some sources of all the liberal mob that lives here in Boston, and they would be doxed, and then you'd see what would happen after that. I'm certain that would happen.
0: Well, I mean, when you look at it, what happened in New Jersey is what you're talking about. The actual mayor showed up and tried to force his way in, but he got arrested. And then, you know, the other Looney Tunes showed up and they started acting stupidly. That facility still does exist and it's still open. But you think that she could do even more than that, Austin?
2: She sure can. She sits up in City Hall like she's a queen. No kings, but you got it. And you said it about 10 minutes ago. We sure have a queen here.
0: Yeah.
2: And then there's the other queen, Governor Healey. Both of them have to go. Let's vote their asses out, people of Massachusetts, people of Boston, and Joe. If you remove the illegal immigrants, the vote from Massachusetts, it's more purple. I'm telling you, even 50-50, 48-62. I don't care.
0: Well, I have you on. I got to ask you about Healey signing that paper the other day about allowing abortion right up until birth. And there were a group of women standing around her as she signed that order, that law, whatever it was. And they clapped and they cheered that women can kill a baby as it's being delivered. What is that?
2: Just disgusting. They signed into law, you can abort a baby into the ninth month, even while the baby is being born. An abortion's okay. And you saw a typical example. People, look it up. You can Google it. The crowd behind her, just the liberal mob that runs Massachusetts. It's just disgusting. It's disgusting. I'm done. I'm not going to leave. I'm going to fight.
0: No, I'm with you. So let me finish with this. And I always love talking to you. And our friend Roman is actually on the line from Boston, too. But I need to know this. If 72% voted to have the audit, what rule, law,

0: are they getting away with not doing it? And can you force their hand? Can you sue them? Can the DOJ sue them? I mean, what's going to happen with that? You guys deserve the answer.
1: Absolutely. I know John Deaton's going to run on this, too. I think the Attorney General, or Maura Healey, said that it's unconstitutional to audit the books. Maybe Roman can back me up on that, but they've completely sidestepped it. And, of course, people are appealing, but it just, you know, the media doesn't cover it. The local Pravda that's here in Boston, the liberal rag that everything is here, it's disgusting, I'm telling you.
0: Why did they allow it on the ballot if they thought that it was unconstitutional, which I don't think they've proven that it is. But why allow it on the ballot? Did they think it was going to fail?
1: I have no idea. You tell me, though. Why aren't we audited right now? And you know why they don't want to do an audit, Joe? Because Massachusetts is the four-star location for illegal immigrants. I'm telling you. Because of the welfare, the SNAP, the housing. Everybody gets a driver's license. Everybody's automatically enrolled to vote.
0: It's crazy.
1: That all stops. Massachusetts is 50-50. It is crazy.
0: Scott, listen, I love you like a brother. Appreciate you calling in. Let's grab Roman while we're on the Boston topic. Other calls coming in as well. 888-941-PAGS, 888-941-7247, joepags.com. Talk to me, Roman.
2: Joe, Scott pretty much hit the nail on the head with everything. And to answer the question, ICE used to use police precincts to rally from, you know, as a rallying point in the morning. I used to see them do it. You used to talk to them. And then the public outcry came, and then they had to hide. So what she's going to do is she is going to, and you touched on it, she's going to find all of those people, all of those businesses, the parking lots, everything. And there's a parking garages in the north end of Boston, big ones. Wouldn't be surprised if they're operating out of there now. And she is going to go run roughshod, send every inspector over to those buildings with a fine-tooth comb. She's going to get state auditors and audit them and find anything. And I would not be surprised if it's a land grab for her. I would not be surprised if she tries to do that.
0: So, well, let me ask you this. If she sends the inspectors and if they pass inspection at her behest, does she have the right as the city mayor to say we're taking it over because it's not habitable? I mean, what can she do as far as taking it? When you say land grab, how does she do that?
2: Well, what she could do is find it uninhabitable, and this support system is no good, and it's going to cost you $5 million to fix that, and we're going to charge you $500,000 fine for that, and this, and she's going to make them bankrupt. She could do it. I've seen them do it, go after them punitively and put people out of business. They did it during COVID. So she could. It's within her purview to, is it legal? If the building is all up to snuff or the lot or the land or the area? No, she can't. She'd have to take it by eminent domain, which she could come up with some cockamamie reason as to why the city needs the land to give them pennies on the dollar. That's an option, but she's out of her mind. She is totally out of her mind.
0: But she keeps getting reelected. Explain that to me. How does she keep getting reelected?
2: Because no Republicans will run against her. Her last opposition was a Democrat, Robert Kraft's kid, and he just dropped out. Dropped out of the race. She ran unopposed. And Republicans in Massachusetts are controlled opposition. The RNC of Massachusetts, Amy Cannavale, will not give any amount of money to any plausible candidate who has a shot. She won't do it. As a matter of fact, she backs rhinos instead of real Republicans.
0: Wow.
2: And it's flabbergasting. That's why a Republican will never win in Massachusetts, ever.
0: Roman, it's crazy times because, and thanks for the call, man. Appreciate you. Open line, 888-941-PAGS, 888-941-7247, joepags.com. It's crazy times because these cities should have all the freedom and liberty they want. They should have all of the ability to have very, very small, non-intrusive government. But you literally just had the mayor of one of the greatest cities in this country sit down on local television, Channel 5 in Boston, and say to the anchors, we're seeing what we can do. We've got a FOIA in to find out who owns the buildings. And then we're seeing what we can do. And as much as these so-called journalists pretend they're doing the job, they're not. They push back a tiny bit. Well, what does that mean? What does that look like? Well, we're weighing our options. Why not, as a television news anchor, which I was for a long time, why not, as somebody who pretends to be a journalist, wouldn't you look at the mayor who's sitting there in your studio and say, are you saying you're going to put some sort of undue pressure from the mayor's office or from City Hall on business owners that do legal business with ICE? And then let her answer. Because at some point, you got to wake up in Chicago, in New York, in Boston, in San Antonio, where we are. At some point, you got to wake up and stop electing idiots. Because if you don't, you won't have a city anymore. And I'm not using hyperbole. You won't have a city. You've got a mayor who openly is saying, no whites allowed, diverse only Christmas party. People are like, yeah, it's okay. Yeah, whatever. And then she brings her white husband. Yeah, you got people like here in San Antonio, where she's showing great disdain for the San Antonio Spurs in this Mayor Ortiz Jones. I mean, and is really concerned about rainbow sidewalks and crosswalks. I mean, there's something wrong when people like this keep getting elected. You've got a mayor like in Chicago who doesn't want people to be arrested if a teen mob shows up and takes over a store or a neighborhood. Well, we just have to find them more to do. They shouldn't be incarcerated because you got to stop the mass incarceration. It's crazy. I mean, I keep on telling myself and reassuring myself, well, this can't continue because these people are in trouble. This can't continue. They got to change something. This can't continue. They keep on doing what they're doing and expecting that something's going to change. It's like Minneapolis. Jacob Fry the other day. Sam, I didn't even do a video on this. I probably should have. Did you see him trying to dance with that guy?
3: No, what?
0: A couple of days ago, Jacob Fry, Minneapolis mayor. What an absolute fool trying to dance with a guy. I don't know if it was a music festival or what it was, but the guy had some pretty good moves. And Fry, this very oddball, has no rhythm, white idiot from Virginia, is a carpetbagger to Minneapolis, and they keep electing him for some reason. He's trying to dance with the guy. Look it up. It's ridiculous.
3: Okay, yeah. Ew.
0: It doesn't make any sense. But they keep getting elected. Who's the next mayor of L.A. going to be? Might be Karen Bass again. Not going to be Spencer Pratt, the guy who probably got the most votes. But you can't audit the books in California either. So whatever they say goes. Steve Hilton, the Republican running for governor of California. Getting shellacked. At this point, he has no chance. Because the polls will say what the polls say to try to stop the voters from coming out. And then when the actual voting day comes and you can count the votes for 30 days, you can have any outcome you want. You got to rise up. And I'm not saying take up arms and go do anything violent. I'm saying you got to rise up, get off your hands, go and vote, and demand that there's an audit of who's voting. Demand that these people do not get in the way of federal law when it comes to cleaning up your cities from the scourge of illegal aliens. You know, we can talk about it on a radio show all you want, but you got to do something. Believe me, I've been railing against the city management here in San Antonio for a long time. Sometimes I think people feel emboldened and they're going to do something, then they keep on electing idiots. I don't get it. And once you have enough idiots in office, then all your freedoms and liberties go by the wayside. Then the Constitution doesn't really matter anymore. It's just a relic on the wall behind some glass partition. 888-941-PAGS, 888-941-7247, joepags.com. Scroll down, click on contact. We're back after this.
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0: Great conversation with Robert Sherman next hour and hour number 3. It's a good two-parter for you. Go check out the YouTube. We got the Flock Camera interview with Alessi Ullman the other day. Go check that out. Also, Long Form is going to be Unshaken and Unafraid with Kay Hill from yesterday about Shane Gillis, Theo Vaughn, Joe Rogan, Tony Hinchcliffe, all these guys that are getting the eyes, ears, and attention of young voters, Gen Z, millennials, Gen Alpha. And why is that? And why aren't politicians paying attention to that? Go and check it out, joepags.com/YouTube, joepags.com/YouTube. Go make it happen. We go back to the phone lines, and let me stay in Boston. Patricia, what's on your mind? Hi.
14: I just wanted to say I agree with what the other caller said. It's really difficult and frustrating trying to vote Republican in Massachusetts. It's like a done deal all the time. I think there needs to be more real education of the population in Massachusetts to wake people up.
0: Well, how do you do that? How do you get to them?
14: It's really hard because they go by low information in making their decisions, yeah. And they're adamant, you know. They're for the left. They're adamant that it's almost like a judgment. Maybe people are afraid, they don't want to be called racist, so they don't speak up. You know, there's a lot of DEI stuff going on, yeah. And it's just hard to fight that. Especially in your own family. I mean, forget it.
0: So are younger people in your family giving you a hard time? Are they on that side?
14: Well, you know, my son, just from social media, was saying something like, why are we helping Israel? And I said, listen, I can give you a long answer, but, you know, I don't know what you're listening to, you know. But they have no information to back up their real staunch opinions,
0: yeah,
14: that they have that drive them to have protests. And the other thing I want to mention is that this society has been holding kids' hands for decades, and they're just dying to live.
0: Yeah.
14: So if they go crazy, I mean, they've been held down. If they were able to learn to make decisions for themselves from, yes, the time they were 12, by that age, they might not be breaking into stores or agreeing with okay to abort a baby right up until the moment of birth. Or
0: and then
14: something.
0: Clap about it. Like, then applaud
14: that's
0: it.
14: Right.
0: Applaud it. Like, oh, woo, yeah, we killed the babies. It's Patricia, great call. Yes. Thank you out of Boston. I got to move on, but great call. I think that the operative question here is, how do you get through to them when the indoctrination is happening from the school, from the central government, from fill in the blank, from Hollywood, from online, generally? I mean, you could seek out other opinions, but what she said about them making an opinion with no information is so true, because they're literally making an opinion like Candace Owens does. Doesn't have any fact, any evidence to back up what she's saying, but she really, really believes it, and those watching her really, really believe it too. Adam, San Antonio from the flagship, what's going on?
15: Hey, Joe, the problem with you know, socialist leftist policies is that they're not based on reality. And when reality hits, you know, people die, everything is downgraded, because Democrats actually lie about reality, and they're hypocrites about everything. And one big thing is about, you know, their great love of people of color. They wake up in the morning to save people like me. I'm too dumb. They probably, you know, help me get my ID or something. You know, they just love you. But when they find out you're a Trump supporter, they hate you just as much as anybody else.
0: Yep.
15: You might as well be wearing a white robe, you know, and you can see how far the left has gone. I think I've said on your show before, is I saw an interview with Jimmy Carter a couple years before he died, and when he was president, he seemed like a really left, radical president, but he talked about respecting the flag, fighting crime, having good borders. So how they've gone so far left and purposely tried to destroy our country, we just got to pray about it, because it's really bad and it's really destroying our country.
0: 100%.
15: For years they've been doing this.
0: Adam, we appreciate you, brother. Adam is a good man. He listens on the flagship KTSA in San Antonio. Listen, it's frustrating as can be, but I think having the conversation, keeping it out in the fray, maybe you start to pick up more ears, and maybe you start getting more attention. Maybe you start waking up to what's going wrong from that side of the aisle. 888-941-PAGS, joepags.com. Stay here.
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0: Radio stations all over, along with Sam and Polo getting it done. It is the Joe Pags Show. Thanks a lot for stopping by. There's a lot going on a Tuesday. Going to have Robert Sherman. He is the national reporter from News Nation, but he's not in the nation, but he's still national, but a different nation in Qatar or Qatar. Lots going on there. He really does give me the first. Sam, this is the first time I found out exactly who owns the Strait of Hormuz.
30: Really?
0: And who do you think it is?
30: International waters?
0: It ain't us. Let me just say that. The president sent out a map today calling it the Strait of Hormuz American territory. It's not. But no, it actually, like yesterday we had Victoria Coates on, who's great. I'm so glad that you got her.
30: Right.
0: But she said that it was like 30 nautical miles or something like that. Sherman actually says it's 12 nautical miles off the coast. But in the smallest part of the Strait of Hormuz, it's 21 miles across. So if Iran's got 12 miles, you would think, okay, so 9 miles is international water. Oh, no, no, no. Because on the other side, there's Oman. And Oman has how many miles? 12. So if Oman has 12, and Iran has 12, that's 24. I know, pretty good at math. 2 plus 2 is 2, right, Polo?
6: Always.
0: Boom. So you got 12 on the Iran side, 12 on the Oman side. That's 24. There's only 21 miles in between. So clearly there is a section of the Strait of Hormuz that is either owned by Iran or owned by Oman. So none of that 21 mile, you know, separated width is international waters. It's either Oman or it's Iran. You see what I'm saying?
6: It kind of sounds to me like there's straits.
0: That's one strait.
6: Sounds like there's straits, though.
0: How can it be straits?
6: The way you're describing it, sounds like there's more than one.
0: No, it's one waterway.
6: Yes, but people obviously assume it's this, and it's this, and then there's this. Sounds like straits.
0: Yeah, it's just one waterway. So it's one strait, because a strait is one waterway. Is there an Oman Strait? I guess they can say that. It's their 12 miles that encroaches on Iran's 12 miles. Is there an Iranian Strait? I guess they could say that, but their 12 miles infringes on Oman's 12 miles. Those two are working together. Today, the president actually said, hey, he's thinking about action against Oman, which is an ally of ours. So it's all very confusing, but let me make it as simple as I can. There's a 21-mile section of the Strait of Hormuz, one strait, a 21-mile section. Oman owns about half of it. Iran owns about the other half. They actually overlap a little bit. And therefore, there is no, in that area, that one spot, there is no international water. So what do? One would assume you don't go on the Iranian side, you go on the Oman side, and then you should be okay. But it turns out Iran is attacking those who are closer to Oman. I just like saying Oman and Iran because it's kind of fun. You know what I'm saying? I think you do.
30: Yeah.
6: I prefer when you say hey.
0: Hey?
6: Hey.
0: Like that?
6: No, hey.
0: So, Sam, as much as I like the color, is my hair blue now? I'm not a blue hair already, am I?
6: Kind of.
0: Wow. Whoa. Anyway, long story short, Robert Sherman will explain all of that, and that brings up this whole thing. How are we saying that it's our territory now? You know what I mean? I don't know what to do. I've got nothing left. I don't know. I do start with, is the Strait of Hormuz open or closed? And he does give the best answer you can give from his perch in Doha, Qatar or Qatar. All that said, if I said, Sam, who is going to be the presidential nominee for the Republicans in 28, you would say?
30: Yeah, maybe the VP, J.D. Vance, or maybe Marco Rubio.
0: Right. And Paul, yeah. I know you're not very political, but you listen to my show every day because you're
6: sometimes
0: forced to,
6: yeah,
0: from the job. Who do you think it's going to be?
6: I'm assuming J.D. Vance.
0: Why are we talking about Pete Hegseth, Sam?
30: I'm telling you.
0: What is going on here?
30: Mm-hmm.
0: This is from Mediaite. Really bad news for Republicans is the quote. Hegseth's Iowa trip fuels presidential buzz and alarm. Written by Catherine Wilkins, whoever that is. There's the Secretary of War. Standing there with somebody else. Who is that? I don't know who that is. Defense Secretary Pete Hegseth made waves across the internet after a Monday campaign stop in Iowa with Representative Zach Nunn, Republican from Iowa, fueled speculation that the Pentagon chief may be eyeing a presidential run. The trip was first reported by CBS News' Jennifer Jacobs and Eleanor Watson, who highlighted the unconventional nature of the appearance, noting it is highly unusual for a current defense secretary to campaign for candidates. Previous secretaries rarely, if ever, attended events for candidates while defense secretary. Washington Post followed up later Monday, yesterday, reporting that the Pentagon described Hegseth's trip as being made in his personal capacity despite the defense secretary traveling to Iowa aboard a U.S.-funded military aircraft. The outlet also reported that officials familiar with Hegseth's thinking... Okay, sorry. You know what I mean?
30: Sources.
0: Officials who are familiar with Hegseth's thinking? How do you say that and you think that that's a source? How do you say that, pretend that you're a journalist? That is so stupid. Stupid! Come on, man. Again, the Pentagon described Hegseth's trip as being made in his personal capacity despite the defense secretary traveling to Iowa aboard the U.S.-funded military aircraft. The outlet also reported that officials familiar with Hegseth's thinking believe he's considering a run for president or another political office after President Donald Trump's term ends, with one official saying the visit to Iowa, a presidential campaign proving ground, fits that pattern. The internet was set ablaze Tuesday, today, with reactions to the rumors, with a picture of Jacobs posted from the campaign stop only throwing kerosene on the fire. The image, in her words, depicts the defense secretary in a gray shirt with the sleeves rolled up, leaving his tattoos visible. And again, why describe it that way? We see it. I'm not sure I understand. Did she think she was breaking news saying that he was wearing a shirt with the sleeves rolled up? I'm looking at it.
30: I mean, he often wears short sleeve shirts breaking news.
0: Right. I mean, wow, she's Captain Obvious. She's posting all over this stuff. Look at Hegseth, gray shirt sleeves rolled up, leaving his tattoos visible, stood under a sombrero-wearing trophy elk as he compared or campaigned with U.S. Representative. And? Story continues. Democratic strategist Mike Nellis wrote on X, a Hegseth presidential campaign is going to deliver some hilarious campaign trail moments from Iowa. Really bad news for Republicans. Well, Representative Jason Crow, Democrat Colorado, brought up the war in Iran and reports of poor conditions aboard U.S. military carriers, noting Trump's endless conflict with Iran is spiraling out of control. There are food and water shortages aboard the USS Abraham Lincoln, and our defense secretary is campaigning in Iowa. A complete future or failure of leadership. Sam, I don't think I've ever sneezed on the air before. I just had a sneeze.
30: Bless you.
0: The big fat sneeze just now. You know why? Because this story ain't up to snuff. See what I did?
30: Wow.
0: The sneeze,
30: really?
0: And the snuff.
30: The sources.
0: So if somebody asked me who was going to be running for president on the Democrat side in 2028, I don't want your thoughts on this. 888-941-PAGS. 888-941-7247, joepags.com. I would say I think it's going to be Gavin Newsom. I think it's going to be Kamala Harris. I'm leaning toward it being a potential attempt by AOC, which is hilarious to me. I don't think Bernie Sanders will. He's 80 now. I don't think he's going to go for it. I think there are other Democrats. Pete Buttigieg probably thinks he's got a chance at something. I don't know what. But I think that there are several others that might pop up. I could see a Democrat field in these debates being 12, maybe more than that. On the Republican side, I would think that it's going to be rather small. But I'm open to seeing more than that. I think very possibly, unless somebody's offered the VP position, you're going to see Ron DeSantis, governor of Florida. You're going to see J.D. Vance, the vice president now. You're going to see Marco Rubio, who has just shined, outperformed anybody's expectations. I don't see Pete Hegseth being the guy in 2028. Maybe somewhere else down the line, but I don't see it. I almost, when I see a story like this, I get the feeling that the people writing the story, this Jennifer Jacobs, who then sends it out to all of their little minions in the left media, I think that they write the story in the hopes it'll get picked up by everybody, and it did, and I'm talking about it too, which will give more credence to other things that they report. But let's just dial it back a little bit. If you're a so-called reporter, and you say things like, people familiar with the thinking of Pete Hegseth as your source, you really suck at it. You're really, really bad at reporting. So what are your picks for 2028? I get it. We're not even at the midterms yet. Yes, this is awfully early. But for some reason, as much as I don't want to talk about it, they keep on making news stories about it. They keep on telling us, this person's running, this person's in, this person's out. Polymarket says AOC is beating this person over here. So, I mean, is it time to take a look at that? Yes, I am. I'm super focused on midterms, and Republicans have to win, or else it's going to be a lame duck 2 years for President Trump, which I don't want. But in 2028, I mean, who is the heir apparent on the right? And who even has a snowball's chance in hell on the left? I don't know who that person is unless they haven't come to the fore yet. Keep in mind, Obama won in 2008, but he had a four-year run-up. He did that speech at the DNC in 2004. So for four straight years, he was the guy, even though Hillary Clinton thought she was the person. Obama had that kind of lead time. So your thoughts, 888-941-PAGS, 888-941-7247, joepags.com. Meantime, I'm going to tell you about Lean by Brickhouse. 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
0: Did you hear that? 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
0: Hi, great to have you. We've got Robert Sherman at the bottom of the hour. He's the national reporter from News Nation. Good guy. Joins us from Qatar, or Qatar, depends on how you want to pronounce it. I guess Qatar is how they pronounce it there, but I don't speak that language. So you can go Qatar, you can go Qatar, whatever you want to do. But he's there, and I do have him explain what life is like there. But he also has gone recently to the Strait of Hormuz, and he gives us sort of the view. And I guess normally they've got hotels that are filled up, you know, near the Strait. I guess normally they've got a bunch of people that would go on vacation there. He says it's not the most beautiful place. It's not like the coast in Florida or somewhere, or in New York. But it is certainly a nice place that would be a destination that people are not going to, obviously, when they're shooting missiles at each other and there are drone strikes and all sorts of stuff going on. So we get into that with Robert at the bottom of this hour. It's going to be a two-parter. This hour, bottom of this hour, bottom of next hour as well. Don't miss a second of it. Meantime, want to hear from you. 888-941-PAGS. 888-941-7247. JoePags.com. Is there anybody who might be running for president that you already are like, that's the guy, that's the gal? Is there somebody who hasn't talked about running for president that you think should? And I think the most intriguing question is there anybody watching, listening, who thinks that Trump should try to run for a third term? Which, legally, I argue he can't do. So all of these are interesting questions. I wonder what that looks like. 888-941-PAGS, 888-941-7247, JoePags.com. The media keeps on focusing on gas prices, and I complain about them all the time. But my complaint isn't that they're too high or too low. I mean, I would never say they're too low, obviously. But my complaint is at the 7-Eleven yesterday, it was $3.49. At the Walmart, it's $3.34. I mean, why would there be a 16-cent disparity? That doesn't make any sense. At some point, I want to see them level off. And I don't mean level off at $3.30. I'd much rather pay $2. Don't get me wrong. But I don't like how much they fluctuate. And I don't know what goes behind that other than the very standard stock answer. Well, it's a commodity that's traded on the market. That's the way it goes. Because it used to be, all right, oil is over $100 a barrel, therefore it's going to be in the $3 and something range or approaching $4. Okay, oil is down to $70 a barrel, so it's going to be down in $2 and something cents near where I live. I mean, we would like more consistency like that, right? Well, the media is glomming onto the price of gasoline now because it's Trump, as they didn't do it under Biden. And what I'm saying is true. Here's the headline from The Hill. Some would call that fake news. Gas prices are rising, but drivers using this type of fuel have it worse. Oh, the intrigue. I better click on this. Alex Marta's show, where somebody wrote this. The dropping gas prices we saw earlier this month may have been a fake out. The national average is now $4.06 a gallon, according to AAA. That's unusually high for this time of the year. Another dig at Trump. When gas prices usually start to drop at the end of summer, summer's not over yet. It's got another month. In fact, gas has never been this expensive this late into August, petroleum analyst Patrick DeHaan said last week. The return of rising prices is largely due to the ongoing international conflicts. While the Iran war has kept pressure high on gas prices, DeHaan said an escalation in conflict elsewhere in the world is now making things even harder for diesel drivers. Quote, diesel felt the pressure even more acutely, rising in all but a few states as Ukraine's attacks on Russian refining infrastructure continue to impact refined product prices more than crude oil itself. Well, there are fewer diesel cars on the road than there used to be. The number of diesel drivers is still significant. Nationwide, there are more than 7 million registered light-duty vehicles that took diesel in 2025. According to the Department of Energy, that's higher than the number of electric vehicles, which was around 5.7 million. Diesel fuel also is especially important for trucking and transporting goods, accounting for about 22% of energy consumption in the transportation sector, according to the Energy Information Administration. It's also used to power most construction and farming vehicles, the agency says. Where are the fuel prices the highest? Can't believe it, but California. $5.57 or $5.58 a gallon on average in California. That's nuts. That doesn't make any sense. Let's see where it, what, I don't think they give us the lowest because they stop after about 20 states, it looks like. I'm guessing probably in Texas. I don't know. But the fluctuating gas prices don't make any sense to me. Yeah, commodity, trade, buy, sell, whatever. But at the end of the day, it used to be directly related to the price of a barrel. Sam, check this out. I'm pretty sure Dad's right. I think it's $91 a barrel right now. And if it's $91 a barrel, then the price, I think, should be much lower. And I don't remember The Hill doing a big expose and a big story on Biden having an average price of $5.02 a gallon, which I believe was in June of 2022 or 2023. What is it per barrel right now?
30: $91.27.
0: There you go. So if it's under $100 a barrel, we're supposed to be breathing a little bit easier. But for some reason, because there's a conflict here and a conflict there, and this is the first time I have seen since Russia illegally barreled and rolled into Ukraine that any so-called news outlet, although again, fake news, any so-called news outlet was blaming the Russia-Ukraine conflict for the price of diesel. Sam, had you heard that before?
30: No.
0: This is brand new to me. And yes, the price of diesel is actually more important than the price of regular gasoline. And I don't mean to denigrate the fact that we all need regular gas. Most of us drive internal combustion engines still that run on gasoline. But diesel is exponentially bad for the economy because if it goes up to the prices where it is now, that means what it's hauling is going to go up. Because to transport it, it's going to be more expensive to fill that tank. So whatever it happens to be, your groceries, your furniture, the stuff at Home Depot, whatever, that stuff is going to cost more because it costs more to get it there. So I am ready for the price of gasoline, the price of diesel, and the price of petroleum to go down and to go way down. You know, when I had Victoria Coates on yesterday, she talked about how great production is here in the United States, and she's 100% right. But that's only going to account for lower prices here if we refine more of it here, keep more of it here, produce it here, and sell it here. Unfortunately, we tend to be a net exporter of oil because we don't have the refining capacity here, and we dump it into the world market. Listen, if we really have that much petroleum, that much stuff either in shale through fracking or in other ways of getting it, outer continental shelf, maybe in Anwar, go and get it and keep it here. Go and get it and use it for us. We don't have the refining capacity. Build them. The president is a builder. He's a developer. He should build more refineries and get that stuff refined and just keep it here. It's kind of simple. 888-941-PAGS, 888-941-7247, joepags.com. So yes, in the beginning of almost every interview I do, if it's somebody who knows about what's going on in the Middle East, is a Strait of Hormuz open or closed? And Robert Sherman literally gives us a pretty decent answer. And we find out more about the width of the Strait of Hormuz from Robert than we have before. Keep it here. That's coming up.
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0: Robert joining us from Doha, Qatar. What's going on, Robert? How are you?
1: Hey, Joe. Thanks for having me.
0: In a little while, I want you to fill in the blanks about what life is like in a place like Qatar or Qatar, a place like the UAE, a place like Oman, if you've been there. I don't know what life is like on a daily basis. I think that we sometimes get into our own cubicle and say, well, it's got to be like Charlotte, North Carolina, right? It's got to be like Albany, New York. No, probably not. So hopefully you can fill in those blanks coming up. But let me ask you the question I ask everybody who joins me from that region. Is the Strait of Hormuz open or closed?
1: If you call it open, it's certainly not open the way that it was. I mean, what we have seen here over the last couple of days is that just three new confirmations of ships being attacked just came down from maritime officials here. One of them coming today, the other two a bit late coming in from the last few days. But you also had Iran firing a pair of ballistic missiles at the UAE just a short while ago, which apparently the UAE now says they believe we're targeting more ships there. So this isn't ending. And I mean, I'd say, you know, if you want the definition of open or close, I mean, here's the thing. The majority of ships are not going through right now. They don't believe that it's safe passage that they can have through there right now. Most aren't hazarding the crossing, and then some of those that are trying to defy Iran are getting hit as a result of it, and Iran still has the capability to do that.
0: All right, so if the president says it's open, he might be right, but the shipping companies smartly are saying, all right, you're saying it's open, but I'm not going to take a chance because we saw 12 people die like last month on ships in the Strait of Hormuz. I had Victoria Coates on yesterday, and I wonder if you can get into this even more in depth. I know that Iran and any country owns the waterway off of its coast up to a certain nautical miles. After that, it's allegedly international waterway. It sounds like Iran thinks it owns the entirety of the Strait of Hormuz, but that might not, by international law, be true. Can you fill me in on how that works?
1: Yeah, and this is where it gets tricky, you know, because it's technically not international waters between Iran and Oman. There's no high seas point. So at the straightest point, at the narrowest point of the Strait of Hormuz, it's 21 miles. Each country has the right under international law to claim 12 miles as territorial waters. Gotcha. I mean, you do the math there. Oman gets 12. Iran gets 12. Well, they overlap. So there is no high seas point in between there. So this is where, like, the argument from Iran is that if you're going to come through our waterway, we have the right to exact fees. And everyone uses the word, you know, tolls, you know, which is really what these are, you know, but Iran uses more nuanced language, such as maritime fees. They say things like, you know, you bring your cargo ship through our waterways, you know, you're hurting the coral reef or like the environment there. And Iran cares about the environment, apparently. And now all of a sudden, like, they get to, you know, institute fees. So, I mean, it's a tricky nuance because you don't really see this, you know, happening anywhere else. No one has, you know, I mean, this is very uncommon with the exception of things like the Suez Canal or things such as that.
0: Right.
1: Question, can Iran legally do it? You know, maybe, but I mean, is the international community going to stand for it is a different question.
0: You know, it's interesting how you explain that. So Iran cares about the environment so much that they're killing people that are taking their ships through the Strait of Hormuz. That makes better sense. Kill humans to save the environment. You and I probably can agree, but you're more of a journalist than I am in this role, that's probably not really what's going on. They just want to be able to say it's ours. So Oman is allegedly an ally of ours. The president is now threatening to bomb Oman. How does that work? Because it sounds like Oman and Iran are working together. I don't know if Iran is using leverage against Oman, but Oman is taking Iran's side when it comes to the strait. But then again, Oman is an ally of ours. How does that all shake out in the math?
1: You know, I mean, that's the thing with Oman is that, I mean, historically speaking, they have taken this diplomatic lane in which they play both sides of the fence, you know, in a similar way to Qatar, you know, and, you know, on the one hand, that makes them a strategic ally because they can move messages to Tehran. But on the other hand, they're playing both sides of the fence. And so the concern is that Oman and Iran are going to cut a deal because Iran is much bigger than Oman. Iran is much bigger than the far majority of all these countries that are out here, you know, so they have a lot of leverage. The fear is that Oman and Iran are going to collaborate, you know, and cut a deal with one another in which there's a toll structure that's going to be instituted on the waterways because, you know, for, as we were saying, you know, it's all their territorial waters there. That's where the threat is coming in from all of this. Oman has historically said publicly they don't want to take tolls, but, you know, you never know what happens in a negotiating room, especially in this region.

0: region.
1: So just to make sure that I'm clear on how it works and trying to geographically think about it and mathematically think about it, if Iran says you can't go through the Strait of Hormuz that is ours by international law, but Oman says, yes, you can, then we would have a free travel lane. So why is Iran able to bomb ships that are outside of its own 12 miles? Is Oman allowing that? Because if we stay close to Oman, wouldn't that mean that the shipping lane would be free and clear?
0: Yeah, I mean, it's the distinction between, you know, what Iran is saying and then, you know, I just let you be the judge of their stance on all of
1: this.
0: But Iran, you know, says, you know, from like a security standpoint, you know, all ships must coordinate with the IRGC before going through that waterway because the Persian Gulf does not flow into any oceans. You know, it really flows into their backyard.
1: Right.
0: So it's a national security issue to them. And so you have to coordinate with the IRGC. And if you don't, you know, you could be a perceived threat. You know, you're defying Iran. And then the Iranian military, more pointedly, the IRGC has the right, you know, to do whatever they want. That's their argument. You know, I mean, you can take it or leave it, you know, however you want. But that's the way that they're positioning all this. Now, you make a good point, you know, for ships going through Omani waters here. You know, I mean, now you're firing into someone else's territorial waters.
1: Right.
0: You know, that would be the counterpoint from the international community here. The bottom line is that it's a very narrow strip of water. I was in the Strait of Hormuz a couple of weeks ago, you know, and you see all the air defenses that are up and down the Strait of Hormuz. I mean, these were, you know, a year ago, these were resort towns, you know, and Wow. Now all of a sudden they've got the air defenses everywhere. They're ghost towns. You know, none of the local officials want you to talk about it. I mean, it's a very tense environment because all of these countries here have just gotten pounded economically by this war. I mean, there are just like no tourists that are here in the Middle East right now.
1: It's Robert Sherman, national. Why are you the national reporter, or the national correspondent when you're overseas? Every time I talk to you, you're in Israel, you're now in Qatar. I mean, that's pretty interesting, first of all. Secondly, had somebody said to me, hey, Pags, you want to go to the Strait of Hormuz? I'd say, well, not right now. I'd rather not go. What the hell were you doing there? Were you there reporting? I mean, I'm guessing that's part of the job, but my God, Robert.
0: Yeah, I mean, but my curiosity got the best of me. You know, this is like I wanted to see all those ships that were out there, you know, and I mean, it's just so hard to explain, yeah, an environment like this. But I mean, so like the UAE, you know, in general is this huge tourist destination. It's one of the biggest airports in the entire world, and resort towns up and down the coastline there. It's like Florida, you know. I mean, pick a town. Yes. There's all these places that you can go to the beaches. Totally desolate. I mean, imagine Sarasota. I mean, empty. Imagine Fort Lauderdale empty.
1: That'd be weird.
0: I mean, that's what it looks like when you go to when you go to a lot of these places.
1: Is it geographically beautiful, you know, Robert? I mean, I know there's a bit of a delay, and I apologize. Is it geographically? Oh my God, this is beautiful. I mean, when they're not blowing each other up, obviously. Tell my audience and me if you don't mind. Just give me an explainer. You're standing near the Strait of Oman on the coast there on the shores. What does it look like?
0: Yeah, I mean, especially in the summertime, it's extremely humid. You know, I mean, like they say, like it's not the heat, it's the humidity that gets you in Arizona. Well, it's both hot and humid here.
1: Right.
0: And today was like 113 and extremely humid. So it's just like it's very hazy. I mean, it's not the most beautiful waterline that I've ever seen. You know, the water is like very warm there. But like for people here, you know, like it's pretty good. You know, I mean, it beats whatever you get. I would not say like it's, you know, like the coastline of Miami. I would not say, you know, it's, you know, St. Petersburg, you know, or, you know, I don't know, Nag's Head, North Carolina. I mean, it's nothing like that. It's kind of dusty and such, you know, but it is water, you know. I mean, it is, you know, like the realest out here.
1: It's all good. Again, for those watching and listening, there's a big delay, but Robert's so nice to stay up late for us to do this from Qatar or Qatar. Let me ask you about the deal. I know the MOU is dead. Is there a deal? The president keeps saying they really, really want to negotiate. They really, really want to talk. And then, you know, the IRGC and the theocracy put out a bounty of $30,000 for the killing of an American soldier yesterday. And then their information propaganda source, their news agency keeps on saying that everything's fine. Everything's hunky-dory. What's going on as far as getting this thing done and ending it? Are we closer to an end? Is there something you know that I don't know?
0: Yeah, I mean, the messaging that's coming out of the White House, you know, is a bit mixed right now. I mean, you just had Jared Kushner this week saying that while there have been robust conversations with Iran, they don't think that Iran is in a position to make a deal that works for American interests. And then you have the president saying today at this point, no talks are scheduled for the future with Iran. What I would say, you know, there's a political dynamic that exists inside of Iran in which, I mean, it's the pragmatic folks, you know, versus the hardliners, right? And the hardliners really have the authority right now. So all of the messaging that comes out of Iran, you know, really needs to appease to the hardline stance, which is defy the West, exact revenge against the United States. So even when that messaging comes out publicly from Iran that is firm, you know, I mean, there are still back channels that are open. That said, I mean, right now, Iran feels as though that they are in a position to drag this out. I mean, from our people who are on the ground there, the economy for the local population is just totally decimated. I mean, it's something like 2 million reals to one U.S. dollar. I mean, it's crazy. And, you know, I mean, people are really struggling, but all resources in Iran have really been repositioned to the war effort. So, I mean, it's not even like a wartime economy there. It's a survival economy. Gotcha. So all resources are humming in order to drag this out as long as possible. So I say there's more that Iran can go, but I mean, the people are going to be suffering as a result of all of it.
1: National correspondent from News Nation, it's our friend Robert Sherman coming to us from Qatar or Qatar. Do they say Qatar or Qatar there? Because I'm always mixed up as to what to say.
0: Yeah, they say Qatar here.
1: Qatar. Well, I probably won't say it like that because I don't speak the language. Yeah. So I'll just keep on going with Qatar or Qatar. Fill me in on the neighbors. I'm not sure I understand. Generally speaking, they're religiously similar, although, you know, Iran is a very, very radical form of Shia Muslim, but it's a Muslim region. You only have the one Jewish state in Israel. Why is Iran bombing its neighbors? What are they exacting from that? Is it because places like the UAE don't mind us, you know, using their airspace or something to go and get Iran? What is the issue? Why are they bombing their neighbors? That's it for part one of my special interview with Robert Sherman, the national correspondent, although he's international today, in Doha, Qatar. We're going to have part two next hour. We're going to break down exactly what a day in the life in a place like Qatar is, or in a place like the UAE is. And I think that we paint the Middle East with a broad stroke brush, and maybe we shouldn't. He actually gives us some great insight. That's next hour on the Joe Pags Show. We're back after this.
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1: Great to have Robert Sherman on. He does give us sort of the day in the life in Qatar. Next, I'll give you a preview. He says they've got westernized restaurants there. And like any food that you could really think about, they have it there. Then he mentioned one of these places. I was like, really? In Qatar? What do you think he said?
14: McDonald's.
1: No, I mean, I would expect they're there, but I wouldn't be that surprised by
14: Fair.
1: That. What else, maybe?
14: Wendy's.
1: Nope. Pull anything?
15: Chick-fil-A.
1: Nope. I mean, they probably have those, but the one that surprised me that he, like, top of his head, maybe he had it for dinner, Chipotle, is in Qatar.
14: What?
1: What?
14: That's so random.
1: Come on, dude.
14: That's interesting.
1: Come on, man. You go all the way around the world to the Middle East. Let me get a Chipotle bowl. Is that what they said? They said the bowls, right?
14: Yeah, bowls and burritos.
15: Isn't that place that has like the $20 burrito or something?
1: No idea.
14: I don't know.
1: No idea. I mean, I would talk about the $20 burrito, but Sean Rima stole that from me a couple of weeks ago.
14: Yeah, he did. Right. Thanks, Sean.
1: Gonna come out and just talk about the $20 burrito. I'm like, oh, I'm in for Joe Pack, $20 burrito. Thanks, buddy. No, he did a great job with that. I'm just kidding.
14: Yeah.
1: So it was interesting to hear about the day in the life. You got to stick around for next hour, a little bit longer interview next hour with Robert Sherman. And he gives, I literally say, what do they think is going to happen in the Middle East? How do they see this concluding in the Middle East? I thought that his answer was very, very interesting for sure. ABC News, I guess, is filing a lawsuit, or has filed a lawsuit against the FCC. We just had Brendan Carr on recently, the chairman of the FCC. And yeah, I mean, if you have something that is over the public airwaves, like this show is over the public airwaves, I can't drop an F-bomb and get away with it. I can't be, advocating for presidents to die or anything like that. That'd be crazy. So the FCC is investigating. They haven't said we've done this, that, and the other against ABC. And for some reason, ABC has done a preemptive strike by doing this lawsuit. This is from Tech TV. Sam, is this the same that used to be ZDTV? I used to watch ZDTV back in the day. Look it up, if you don't mind. Do a little Grok, do a little AI, do a little Gemini, a little something, a little ChatGPT. I'm wondering, is Tech TV, did it used to be known as ZDTV? I used to watch it all the time. Leo Laporte was on there. Very yes. smart tech guy. Is this the same thing?
14: Yes, ZDTV was officially renamed to Tech TV in September 2000.
1: That's how the brain works. 26 years later. Hey, was that ZDTV back in the day?
14: Yep. There you go.
1: So there you go. So ZDTV or Tech TV is reporting this. ABC filed First Amendment lawsuit against FCC. The court's intervention is necessary to stop the FCC's extraordinary assault on free speech, the suit claims. Out of Washington, ABC has filed a blistering First Amendment lawsuit against the Federal Communications Commission, asking a federal court in the nation's capital to stop the controversial early broadcast license renewal proceedings ordered by the regulator. Now, of course, they're filing it where? In Washington, D.C. Why? Because the left runs the Washington, D.C. court system. Judge Boasberg or Paula Zinnes or somebody stupid will probably get this case, and they will side with ABC. Story goes on to say, the FCC instituted the proceeding as part of its investigation into DEI policies at the Disney and ABC-owned stations in April, a decision that has drawn widespread condemnation from broadcasters, including the NAB, the FCC's lone Democrat commissioner, Ana Gomez, free speech advocates, 13 former FCC officials, some conservative groups, and the public. Around 95% of the 153,318 comments filed in the proceeding have been in support of the license renewals. Listen, the FCC can certainly regulate if you're picking and choosing who works there via race. Sorry, DEI is illegal if you look at how this country allegedly is offering equal opportunity to all races, to all backgrounds, to all genders, period. The idea that all these people would say it's bad what they're doing, how dare they try to get rid of DEI, is stupid. Doesn't make any sense. Quote, all broadcasters have a legal obligation to operate in the public interest, even Disney. The FCC has been examining claims that Disney engaged in illegal DEI discrimination for over a year. An FCC spokesperson told The Wrap. Disney is obviously very concerned about the FCC's proceeding, as evidenced by their ongoing campaign of disinformation, as well as their decision to ask the court to stop the FCC from further pursuing matters. The FCC will continue to follow the facts and law wherever they lead. Everybody should be on the same side when it comes to, no, you can't hire based on race, ethnicity, gender, religion, creed, whatever that is. I mean, I thought the Civil Rights Act of 1964 meant something. It wasn't just for black people or just for Hispanic people or just for fill in the blank. It was for everybody, and the rules have to be applied equally. No, you can't discriminate because you feel like it and make it less white because it makes you sleep better at night. Keep it here. Much more to come.
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1: Great radio stations all over from San Antonio, along with Sam and Polo. It's the Joe Pags Show. Thanks for stopping by. There's a lot going on. We've got part two with Robert Sherman from News Nation at the bottom of the hour. What is life like in Qatar or Qatar? What is life like in the UAE? Can you paint with a broad brush the entirety of the Middle East? And his answer is basically no. And then he gives really good reasons why. So I definitely want you to stick around and check that out. Great conversation. I like getting hold of people on the other side of the world. It just gives you a different flavor of what's going on around the world, no matter where it happens to be. And I also like when there's a delay, and I don't mean I like that broadcast wise. It doesn't feel good because it doesn't. We talk over each other, but it shows you what's really going on. Like, we can't fake that. You know what I mean? Some people are like, yeah, he's not really in Qatar. That's stupid.
14: Yeah, no, he is 100%.
1: By the way, I checked out the podcast ratings, and we're doing very well in the United States, as you would expect. If you missed any part of the show, go back and check it out. Go download it. Get yourself on the list to where you get the download automatically when we put a show up. But we're doing very well in Canada. To all the Canucks, love you. By the way, it's not Canadian bacon. It's just ham. You know what I mean, Sam? Why call it Canadian bacon?
14: Yeah, that's so weird. I never understood that.
1: Remember, when we used to work at Domino's, like, hey, they wanted Canadian bacon on it. How about we just put some ham on there? Because that's what it is.
14: I was looking for the bacon one time. I was like, do we actually have bacon?
1: Really?
14: Yeah. Wow. I mean, I was like, you know, a child.
1: Also, rising in the charts in Australia. G'day, mate. That's for our Australian friends.
14: Shrimp on the Bobby.
1: I want you to feel welcome. I want you to feel like I'm speaking your language. But for some reason, not in the UK. Why, Sam, you went there. You've got to promote the show when you're there.
14: Yeah, I should, but I don't think anyone would listen to me.
1: Wow. I think they would. Don't you know? All you have to say is, don't you know who I am? That works really well.
14: Yeah, that's totally like within my personality.
1: Don't you know who I am? People would think that's in my personality. I've never said that. I have on occasion been pulled over by a nice police officer and said things like, yeah, I just had the governor on the other day. Yeah, I had maybe said things like that.
14: Yeah, you just, name dropping.
1: Well, he started it because this was like during COVID and my registration was a little bit out on the car and I got pulled over for some unreasonable reason, allegedly going too fast. I don't know. And he says, yeah, the registration's out, but. You know, because of COVID, the governor has given you sort of a moratorium on renewing registration, so that's not going to be a problem. I said, yeah, I know. I had Greg on the other day. It did not work well for
14: really?
1: Me.
14: Really? You just said Greg? Really? Come on.
1: I said Greg. Yeah.
14: Yeah. I did. Greggy, your friend. Yeah.
1: And your sister Gia was with me. She's like, really, Dad?
14: Yeah. Like, what? Thanks, Gia.
1: Picking your ass up in cheerleading. Give me a break. So, yeah, there's a lot going on. Robert Sherman, bottom of the hour. Make sure you stick around. Again, if you're taking the podcast, downloading the podcast, enjoying the podcast, thank you for doing that. If you're not getting it, go and check it out. Interestingly, the long-form stuff we're doing, Unshaken and Unafraid with Joe Pags, is doing very well as well. That was in the top 100 or something the other day. It's now dropped a little bit because we don't post that very often, like two times, three times a week max. But go check that out as well. Just look at the word Joe, the words Joe and Pags, P-A-G-S. Download any podcast we're affiliated with. Hello. It's free. Isn't it free to get a podcast?
14: It is free today, yeah.
1: But only today.
14: And tomorrow.
1: Better see an influx. I think the top that we've been is like 25 in the country. I'd like to see us break the top 20. Is that asking too much?
14: No, I think we could do it.
1: All right. 888-941-PAGS, 888-941-7247, joepags.com. Very interesting stories today. Let me give you this one because it's a sad one. This is about the ZZ Top drummer. And it was always very ironic because ZZ Top was known for great Southern rock, but also known for their long beards. This guy's name was Frank Beard, and he was the one guy who didn't have a beard. You know what I mean? Sam, you know who ZZ Top is?
14: Yeah, I think I know like one of their songs.
1: Paul, if we had to name a couple, it would be Sharp Dressed Man.
6: Legs.
1: Legs, was that their biggest hit? Might have been.
6: One of them.
1: But a Sharp Dressed Man, Legs, is there anything else that jumps out?
6: I mean,
1: that was like, they had a huge album.
6: Under Pressure, Cheap Sunglasses.
1: That was a good
6: LaGrange.
1: One. Don't know that one.
6: Pearl Necklace.
1: Nice.
6: Yeah. There's another one that was like during that same time when they had the red car.
1: That was a cool hot rod. Sam, you got to look up these videos. Very cool hot rod.
14: Okay.
1: But I mean, great group. Just a really great groove.
6: It was a trio.
1: Right. And the two had the long beards, and the one didn't have a beard. His name was Beard. And he passed away, sadly, at 77 years old. Legendary ZZ Top drummer Frank Beard has died at 77. The one member, of course, who doesn't actually have the famous ZZ Top beard. Beard joined ZZ Top in 1969. Wow. Shortly after the band was formed, it became part of the classic trio alongside Billy Gibbons and Dusty Hill. Hill passed away in 2021, and the band has carried on with Elwood Francis on bass. According to the Fort Bend County Medical Examiner, Frank passed away August 17th, yesterday at his Texas ranch, with family by his side after a stay in hospice. A cause of death has not been disclosed at this time. ZZ Top founder Billy F. Gibbons released a statement on Beard's passing, saying, "Today, Elwood and I lost a great friend and collaborator, and the world lost one of the most naturally innovative drummers and a great and true son of Texas." I mean, great band. Really enjoyed the band. Sad to hear about his passing. And then some other stories that just jump out. The Troll-in-Chief. Sam, you saw the Troll-in-Chief did, right? The president, what he claimed ownership of today?
14: Oh, yeah.
1: Well, if I just say, what do you think the president said we now own as the United States today that would be a major troll?
6: I don't know, the Strait?
1: Yes, the Strait of Hormuz. Polo, actually paying attention to the show. It's got to hurt your brain because I know that you don't like paying attention to what I'm talking about.
6: I actually really didn't pay attention. I just assumed.
1: I didn't say that. No, I didn't say it was the Strait of Hormuz yet, but you were right in guessing, and you were right because of the great information you get from the Joe Pags show.
6: Well, I just think it's because we talk about it all the time. I don't know if it's great information, but, you know.
1: What's that? You said you agree? Great. Sounds good. All right.
14: Great,
1: so
14: this is
1: from the Hill. Trump posts map labeling Strait of Hormuz as U.S. territory. I mean, come on, man. You know what I mean? Actually, here it is. He just posted a picture on Truth. New U.S.
14: So
1: territory and a big circle around the Strait of Hormuz. Now, what I'm saying is, now, for those listening, I'll explain this to you. It's the Persian Gulf comes from the left. The Gulf of Oman comes from the right. There's sort of almost a peak, almost like you're looking at a mountain, but you're not. This is a waterway. There's a peak on the bottom side, and then the groove, similar to the peak, is on the Iranian side. So when I'm looking at it, am I wrong to say we could just cut a waterway right through the middle of that peak and just ignore Iran? Couldn't we just do that? We did that with the Panama Canal when we had no technology at all back in the day in the early 1900s. We couldn't do that today. It'll take a while. I'm not saying you just snap your fingers and it gets done. Couldn't we just bypass it completely? I guess these countries would have to agree to it. But if they can manage it, maybe somehow benefit from it, just to avoid this entire thing. Because right now, the ships are going through, and they don't go straight through. They have to go up toward Iran, then back down toward the Persian Gulf. And that's where they're attacking them, obviously. But yes, the troll-in-chief, President Donald J. Trump, posted the map saying it's now ours. Trump posts map labeling Strait of Hormuz as U.S. territory, says The Hill, who clearly was tweaked by this. U.S. President Donald Trump posted an image of a map labeling the Strait of Hormuz as a U.S. territory early on Tuesday, today, in an apparent effort to double down on its calls to annex the waterway. The map, which Trump posted on his Truth Social account, labels the waterway as a new U.S. territory. The Strait of Hormuz, through which 20% of the world's oil flows, is located in the territorial waters of Iran and Oman. Trump first floated the idea of annexing the Strait of Hormuz on Friday at a campaign-style event, telling attendees he would be declaring the waterway a U.S. territory pretty soon. When asked about the comment in the Oval Office on Monday, Trump said he liked the idea and claimed the U.S. already controls the waterway. Quote, "We control it with the blockade, and I like the idea of declaring it a territory," he told reporters. "They can be a nuisance," he continued, referring to Iran. "They can put a mine in the water, and people don't like having mines hit their billion-dollar ships. We're taking out millions of barrels of oil a week," he said of the Strait of Hormuz. "The oil prices are coming down, and they'll be continuing to come down unless we decide to do something far drastic, more drastic than what we're doing." Iran has pushed back on Trump's claims and referred to his calls to annex the waterway as delusional. Quote, "The Strait of Hormuz has been Iranian, is Iranian, will remain Iranian," Iranian Deputy Foreign Minister Kazem Babadibadabah said in a post, I think that's how you pronounce it, on the social platform X that was translated from Persian to English. "The strait will only be closed and open under Iran's command." Oh, shut up. Does The Hill not realize he's trolling when he says Trump 2028? Does The Hill not realize he's trolling when he says we own the Strait of Hormuz? You can't call a waterway your own territory. That doesn't make any sense. I mean, do they not know his humor yet? And you don't have to laugh at it. You don't have to say it's hilarious. But it's pretty good that you can not only tweak Iran, which I'm glad he does, but you can also tweak in about 2 seconds, you can tweak the media in the United States. That's how gullible and how dumb they are. And then there's this. We were talking about blue state mayors and blue state governors a couple hours ago, especially Michelle Wu, who's a nut job in Boston. This one grabs me, though. And Sam, when you saw this, you must have gone, what? Blue state mayor, yep, arrested for fraud sparks uproar for not speaking English in viral clip. Quote, how is this real? This is from Fox News Digital. The mayor of Northwest Massachusetts town, of course it's also Massachusetts, went viral on social media in recent days after his lawyers told reporters the mayor doesn't speak English when they pressed him about being arrested for COVID-19 pandemic relief fraud. Lawrence Mayor Brian DePena, 61, was arrested Friday morning after an investigation into his alleged misuse of more than $1.5 million of economic injury disaster loans, EIDL, a program administered by the U.S. Small Business Association, or Administration, SBA, under the CARES Act to assist struggling businesses during the COVID-19 pandemic. Quote, he doesn't speak English. No comment, DePena's lawyer said in the clip as DePena repeatedly smiles and says, God bless you, to the reporters. The clip of the exchange quickly spread on social media, prompting criticism from users wondering aloud why the mayor wouldn't be able to answer questions in English. OMG conservative influencer account Libs of TikTok wrote on X, in a post viewed over 1 million times, how is this real? He doesn't speak English. No comment, says the assistant of the mayor of an American city. Conservative radio host Mike Gallagher posted on X, our melting pot is completely melted. Quote, English fluency should be a basic prerequisite for holding public office. Journalist Miranda Devine posted on X, this is what happens when we not only import the third world, but we elect the third world. Texas Republican congressional candidate Jay Scarborough posted on X, why is an unassimilated foreigner a mayor in America? Shortly after the exchange with reporters, users on social media posted video appearing to show the car DePena left in after crashing into another parked car while attempting to drive away. What? He doesn't speak English, and they're crashing their way out of the parking lot? Fox News Digital reached out to DePena's office for comment. DePena, who was born in the Dominican Republic, was elected mayor of Lawrence in November 2021 and won re-election in November 2025. He previously served on the Lawrence City. They're not getting to the point. Sam, look it up, YouTube, whatever, and see if you can find this guy speaking English. There's no way he doesn't speak English, and some Massachusetts town elected him twice. Is that possible, really? That's not really possible, right? I mean, I need to know if there's any video of this guy speaking English. They had to be lying just to not answer questions, right? I mean, listen, I am jealous of anybody who is bilingual, trilingual, calling them polyglots. A lot of these people, I speak a bunch of different languages. I'm jealous because that's the one thing I really wish that I could get a handle of. But at my ancient age, I probably will never speak fluently another language. I know a lot of words in a lot of languages, but that doesn't really matter if you can't use it. So I don't mind if he's bilingual. God bless him. That's great. But there's no way he doesn't speak any English, right? Sam, what are you finding?
14: I'm going to send you something.
1: Okay. So, I mean, it's something to play or something you want me to look at during the break? What do you mind to?
14: To play, but I'm finding you a source that you can actually get.
1: Okay. Sounds good. I mean, at the end of the day, what we have is either a country that has its language, which is this one. In Mexico, they've got Spanish. In Canada, half of them speak French. In Italy, they speak Italian. Ukraine, they speak Ukrainian. In Russia, they speak Russian. I mean, there's nothing wrong with having your national language. And certainly, if somebody's in elected office, they should be able to speak the language. And Sam, I didn't get it. So what do you want me to do? Want to hit a break? I'll take a look at it during the break and maybe play it.
14: Mm-hmm.
1: Because just tell me, is he speaking English? Really? All right, stay right here. When we come back, we'll cue that up, get that going for you. You've got some other quick hits to get to as well. Don't forget, at the bottom of the hour, Robert Sherman Part 2. You're not going to want to miss this. He explains a lot about the Middle East that we never talk about here on the Joe Pag Show. Stay here.
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0: Massachusetts Mayor Brian Pena being investigated or charged on crimes of stealing money or something. He was arrested for fraud in relation to money that was being just handed out by the government during the pandemic. Alleges that he doesn't speak English. Now, Sam has found a video of Brian Pena. I don't know why his name is Brian. He's from the Dominican Republic. But
1: it's D. Pena.
0: Oh, is it D. Pena? Well, there you go. That makes all the difference. Thank you. See?
1: Yeah, you're welcome.
0: If it were just Brian Pena, that's crazy. But Brian D. Pena, yeah. Now I get it.
1: Mm-hmm,
0: Thank you. All right, so here is... What's that?
2: Like T-Pain?
0: Exactly right.
2: Oh.
0: Brian T-Pain De Pena. I do believe he used to perform with T-Pain. So here he is speaking. I have not heard this. Sam has. You and I will hear this together for the first time.
3: No matter what you talk, if you don't take it the right action for move your community forward.
0: Why are they clapping? What are you saying?
3: I don't speak.
0: What?
3: Perfect English. When I knock in door.
0: What?
3: Never I promise to my constituency.
0: What?
3: I speak perfect English. But I make one promise. I move education forward.
0: Guy who can't speak English is going to move education forward in Massachusetts, where I'm pretty sure the language spoken there is English. So, Sam, anything on that?
1: That's horrible.
0: I have never heard somebody, even my grandfather, would not have messed up the word constituent that badly. I don't even know what he said.
1: Yeah. I honestly, I don't know what half of what he said. I don't know if he knew what he was saying.
0: He's giving a speech talking about how well he's going to do in promoting education in his city. And the guy can't speak the language. I don't know.
2: Can I just say that shows you that it doesn't matter what somebody says as long as they have the D. And that's what people end up voting for.
0: I'm going to assume you mean the D under their name politically.
2: Whatever.
1: Wow.
2: To the side? Around?
0: I don't know. I'm just asking. Just, you know, you said they have to have the D. I'm just asking.
1: I'm a woman.
0: What? What do you mean? We know that you're a woman.
2: Maybe.
1: Okay. But what?
0: Not me. You're still me. So, for those listening, because I know a lot of people wanted to get something out of that, we do have time to play it again.
3: No matter what.
0: No matter what.
3: You talk.
0: You talk.
3: If you don't take the right action. Your community forward.
0: Nobody clapping knows what he said. I'm just here to tell you.
2: Was that the Obama little thing?
0: I think it was, but I mean, he's doing it with a thick Spanish accent.
2: Yeah.
0: It was a good try. Woo! You're whistling for him.
3: I speak perfect English.
0: Maybe he said, I don't speak perfect. I'm not sure what he said.
3: When I knock on door. Never I promised. To my constitution.
0: I'm pretty sure. What did he say? Constitution.
3: I speak perfect English.
0: Oh.
3: But I make one promise.
0: Mm-hmm. What's that?
3: I move education forward.
0: And then people start clapping. I move education forward. I don't know what that is. And let me ask you something. What the hell's the matter with you, Lawrence, Massachusetts? You know what I mean? Sam, when you watched that first thing, you think he was kidding?
1: I mean, honestly, I did. I was like, okay, whatever. This is like an SNL skit.
0: It's like an SNL skit from way before your time. I mean, back in the day, SNL used to have, who did they have? Garrett Morris would come on and pretend that he was like a Dominican baseball player. Baseball been very, very good to me. It's almost exactly how this guy just spoke. And I kid you not. 888-941-PAGS, 888-941-7247. JoePags.com. We come back. Robert Sherman, the national reporter from News Nation, is in Qatar, and he's going to give us the insight into what life is like there and more. Keep it here.
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0: as all in the same. Every single one of these countries views the landscape here very differently.
1: Okay.
0: I mean, you're right on the money with the UAE, is that the UAE has taken this, embrace the West, embrace the Abraham Accords, embrace the Trump administration, you know, normalizing relations with Israel, which is a big no-no for Iran. I mean, they cut off relations with Egypt, you know, right, after Egypt, you know, lost a war to Israel and had to recognize Israel. I mean, that's how deep it goes inside of Iran. So, I mean, with the UAE, I mean, the two sides really do not like one another. You know, when it comes to some of the other countries that are around the region here, I mean, we talk about Qatar, where we are, for example. You know, Qatar takes on this role of trying to mediate everything. They try and talk to everybody, you know, so they talk with Iran, you know, but they also shuttle messages to Saudi Arabia and the United States. But by that same token here, you know, I mean, it's just like Qatar plays this role, you know, for like its own self-interest, you know, for its own survival. Right. You know, it's a much smaller country that's here. What I would say is that they do not like – Iran does not like the fact that all these countries have U.S. bases here. They view this as a launch pad that threatens their national security, and they view this as effectively embracing the United States. Now, Iran will contend that they have not fired at their neighbors, that they have only fired at the U.S. bases that are inside of the territory to their neighbors.
1: Come on.
0: Which, I mean, you see the damage, you know, that's
1: yes.
0: I mean, there are oil refineries, you know, and there are energy sites. You know, I just tell you what Iran is saying.
1: Yes.
0: And then you can look at the sky and tell me, you know, if it's purple or blue or orange or whatever
1: right.
0: it is. But yeah, I mean, that's our positioning on all of this.
1: Is there any way to get information out from the people of Iran? And again, there's a bit of a delay. I'm not being rude, I promise. It sounded like we had a bit of a break there. Any way to get information from the people of Iran on how they're doing? I don't want them to feel like the Kurds felt after Desert Storm, that you know, George Herbert Walker Bush turned his back on them. Thousands of them were killed by Saddam Hussein, who was not taken out after he moved into Kuwait. He was taken out much later, obviously, by his son. But do we know? Can we gauge the feeling of the Iranian people, or is information shut off to the outside world from them?
0: No, information has largely been restored. I mean, the internet access is largely back on within the country. I mean, I was talking to a couple people who are there today. You know, but, you know, of course, yeah, it's not exactly like a place where like free thought is encouraged in
1: right.
0: a place such as Iran. I mean, there have been crackdowns. There have been more and more executions, especially relating to the January demonstrations there. We just had 30 countries coming out condemning Iran because they were concerned about how many executions have been taking place in recent
1: right.
0: days and weeks. But I mean, Iran doesn't care. I mean, you know, I mean, Iran, you know, is on this pathway, and they're going to continue forward, you know, with what they're doing here. But what I would say, I mean, you see this dynamic and this push and pull inside of Iran between those who, you know, again, like those who are more pragmatic, the more traditional government, like the president of Iran, and then the hardliners, the IRGC, the now new security chief that they have inside of Iran. And it's the hardliners that have the authority, and it's the hardliners that are leading the crackdowns and believe, you know, that like the pathway towards stability is tightening one's grip. You know, I mean, that's really what's going on there right now.
1: It is Robert Sherman coming to us from Qatar, and great information as always. Before I let you go, do me a favor. What's a day like in that region of the world? Because, again, I think that we tend to live in our own boxes here in the United States. I remember Obama actually saying, I think about Fallujah. Oh, Fallujah is the size of Charlotte, North Carolina. I was like, it's nothing like Charlotte, North Carolina in Fallujah. So let's be real about this. So what is life like? I mean, is it just the normal routine that you would have if you were here stateside? Is it completely different culturally? Just if you don't mind, just give me just the overview. If I decided to go to Qatar today, what would I find?
0: You know, what I would say is, I mean, almost every day I hear from people who are saying, you know, stay safe while you're over there in the Middle East. Just to be above board with everyone, I feel way more safe here in Qatar than I do in my hometown of Cleveland, Ohio. You
1: wow.
0: know, and I mean, I would say that with a lot of cities in the United States. I mean, a place such as Qatar is very clean. It's very safe. You know, a lot of women talk about how, like, they've never felt safer, you know, like walking around a city all by themselves. There's every American restaurant that you could want here. Like, it just had Chipotle the other day.
1: Stop it. There's Chipotle in Qatar.
0: Yeah.
1: Come on.
0: Seriously. I got the receipts for that one too. You know, but what I would say, you know, is on the other side of the coin, you know, the reason that there's so much safety and security here, this is not a democracy, you know, a country such as Qatar. And the same with the UAE and any of these other countries. You

0: This is not a place where you can go, try and, preach the word of God to anyone. This is
1: Yes.
0: not a place, in which, free thought is necessarily conveyed. And I thought it was interesting. I mean, there was, one of these officials a couple of years ago said, "We don't have democracy here because our fears is that terrorists would weaponize democracy." So, I mean, that's the dynamic that exists, in these countries here. They're the first to say they're not democracies. But I mean, that's how they try and maintain order here. So when you look around and you see stability and cleanliness and order, there's a price to be paid for everything,
1: Yeah.
0: and it's, a discussion worth having here. But I mean, I would say, I mean, it's clean, the sun is out, it's very humid, stunning skyline here. But I mean, you always have to be careful about what you say in this region of the world.
1: Do they want us to go there? Are they enticing us to come and be tourists and visit there?
0: I mean, they desperately, especially cracking the American market, I would say. If you go to a place such as Dubai, you'll see a lot of Brits, you'll see a lot of Irish, you'll see a lot of Australians, Russians. There will be some Americans there, but they have not cracked the American market the way that Italy has
1: Yeah.
0: or England has. And at the end of the day, there are too many Americans, who think back to 9/11, who think back to the wars in the Middle East, and are, afraid of terrorism that exists here in the region. All of these countries are trying to undo all of that marketing and encourage everyone to come with the glitzy, glammy skylines, the stunning hotels, the clean streets, the safe streets, and do everything like that. But then you have incidents such as these, which put everyone on edge. I mean, it's really a ghost town here when it comes to tourists. I mean, there really aren't many Americans that are here in Qatar that are not associated with the military. It's just not a place, that is like you tell people, like, "I'm going to Doha for vacation for 2 weeks."
1: Right.
0: It's still not in the vernacular yet. And they're really trying to change that. They want us to come.
1: Well, when you go to the UAE, I guess you just said it's very different than being in Qatar. But having said that, like, what would the schedule look like? And I don't necessarily mean just a tourist schedule. Let's say you live there, and I'm going to go and do the Qatari thing today, or the Doha thing today, or the Dubai thing today, depending on where you happen to be. What is that thing? Because, like, I know I want to go drive my car around, want to go grab a pizza, maybe check out a movie. Is it the same sort of semblance of life that we would expect here? Or is there something regionally? This is what we normally do. We'll go to this watering hole, or we'll go to this. It can't be Chipotle. I mean, it's got to be something that is, unique to that place. What is that?
0: I mean, that's it's very westernized, from the offset of it. I mean, people spend their days at the malls. I mean,
1: Okay.
0: people, especially in the summertime when it's so hot out, people go to the nice restaurants, the Michelin star restaurants, or the Western, fast food joints, whatever it may be.
1: Yeah.
0: People come here for business, I would say. I mean, there's no income tax here, for
1: Nice.
0: anyone, which is, again, part of how they're trying to attract people to come here. I mean, in terms of like what you do in a day, like, I mean, it's very similar to what you do in the United States is what I
1: Okay.
0: would emphasize. I mean, it looks like it could be an American city, just cleaner and safer. Like no homeless problems that you have on the streets here. But
1: Right.
0: again, there's a cost to all of that. I mean, you don't see like freedom of assembly. You don't see, like freedom of speech in the same way.
1: Yeah.
0: So, I mean, it's just like you decide, what's important to you, but I'd say it's very, very similar to being in the United States.
1: I don't want to get too into the indoctrination, good or bad, but do women appear to have equal rights there? Is there a difference that you can palpably tell there's a difference how men and women are treated or not?
0: Here, compared to other parts of the region, I mean, w women have a lot of rights that are here.
1: Okay.
0: I mean, we were just, doing a story, on medicine a short while ago, and it's just like a lot of the doctors here are women. A lot of the nurses here are women. There are a lot of high-paying jobs for women that are here. Again, like a lot of women say that they've never felt safer than walking around a place such as here in Qatar or the UAE, for example. Now you go to some of these other countries around the region, like Yemen, which is not far away, and it's
1: Yeah.
0: traditionally ranked as one of the single worst places in the world to live for a woman.
1: Yeah.
0: You know, so I mean, it totally depends where you are here in the region. In a place such as Qatar, though, I mean, high education rate, you know, I mean, they really try and attract like a talented workforce that's here as they try and compete, trying to attract business here as much as possible. There's a lot of entrepreneurs that are here. What makes this place different than the UAE right next door? Like the UAE is loud. The UAE has a lot of nightclubs. You know, a lot of those people you see on Instagram that are trying to sell you a course on how to trade Bitcoin,
1: right.
0: A lot of them live in the UAE. You don't really have that here. You know, I mean, it's a lot more culturally centric, you know, like embrace like Arabic culture, you know, yeah. And some of the nuances that are there, which is the difference there. But then again, you know, I mean, you go two countries over and you live in a completely different world, you know, so I mean, not all the region is the same. It's fascinating to look at.
1: Well, I think that we painted with a broad brush here, and that's why I wanted you to explain it if you could, and you just did a great job. Let's finish with this. I mean, it's such an interesting conversation. I've held you over, and I appreciate you taking the time and doing this with me. Let me finish with this. What are the people in the region thinking will be the end of this war, this military action against Iran, and what are they hoping will happen? Is that different?
0: Oh yeah, that's such a good question. You know, I mean, this is something that everyone talks about here is what does the future look like? Yeah, I mean, there are some countries in the region, you know, who question, and some people in the region who question, you know, should they be allies with the United States? You know, has an alliance with the United States, you know, brought more burden than not? You know, and I would say, you know, that's, you know, how some people in Kuwait might feel, you know, I mean, despite the fact, you know, what the United States did for Kuwait and the liberation there, you know, question, you know, like, does this bring more burden than it brings protection? Then there are others, you know, such as, I would say the UAE right now is the closest to the United States. And the UAE is probably going to move closer to the United States on the other side of this because their position is, in no way, shape, or form is the status quo acceptable with Iran shooting at ships. You know, I mean, like, just because, like, you cut a deal with Iran that appeases them, like, that doesn't deal with the issue, you know? So, I mean, the UAE takes a more aggressive stance with this. So I do think that you will see some shaking up of the region here. Qatar also plays role of, you know, playing both sides of the fence, likely same with Oman. The UAE will probably move closer to the United States and Israel. Kuwait, you know, is an odd one on the chessboard. And then you have Saudi Arabia. And I mean, the only thing that I would mention there is Saudi Arabia just signed this defense agreement with Pakistan and Turkey just a couple of days ago. Yeah, which gives the indications, one, Israel was hoping that defense agreement would be with them and they would move closer to them. That doesn't appear to be the case, especially with Turkey. And second, you know, Saudi Arabia appears to be hedging their bets. You know, if the United States isn't here in the region, which is a distinct possibility, or if the United States isn't going to be used as that main defense mechanism, they're looking elsewhere. You know, they're keeping all their options on the table. So I do think there is going to be a reshuffling here in the region when all the dust settles.
1: Do you think the theocracy survives or it's going to be a new leadership there?
0: My thing is I would not rule out some kind of uprising from the people. And the only reason that I say that is the protests that were led in January were led because the economy just fell apart in Iran.
1: Right.
0: It is getting worse by the day there, and it has not hit the bottom yet. I mean, to the point that people are selling their cars in order to go buy groceries, you know, like to feed their family for a week. Something has to give within the country there. So it's a distinct possibility that you see some kind of an uprising again. The issue is that you have a regime that has guns and a civilian populace that does not. It's not a fair fight, you know, and that's always going to be the issue here. You know, there might need to be some kind of intervention in order to see that happen. I do think you're going to see more unrest in Iran by the time all is said and done. It's tough to bring a regime down when the playing field is just so unlevel.
1: Yeah, I think that makes perfect sense. Plus the fact that the IRGC and the theocracy literally are not even the same entity. The IRGC kind of runs the place. The theocracy, you know, is saber-rattling. So, I mean, until you figure out who it is that's actually in charge, I think that would be hard to figure out what the future looks like. Man, great information. Just really, I mean, from top to bottom, what it looks like geographically, what a day looks like, what these countries are saying. And I love that you actually said these are separate countries, separate entities. They all act very, very differently. When we here in the States, as you know, are so far away, we say, yeah, that's the Middle East, and it must all be one thing. It's clearly not. It's much more complicated. Robert Sherman, national correspondent, News Nation. Go and follow him everywhere. What is it over on X? What is your name there?
0: It's at Robert Sherman TV. My big one now is Facebook and TikTok, apparently. So those are the big ones these days.
1: At Robert Sherman TV on all of them, right?
0: Yeah. Yes, exactly.
1: My man, great stuff, incredible information. Stay safe. We'll talk to you very soon.
0: Hey, thanks, Joe. Appreciate it.
1: All right, brother. Appreciate you. We're back after this in the Joe Pag Show. Stay right here.
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1: Really great to hang out with Robert Sherman today. He's a very smart guy. He's the guy who works for News Nation. Make sure you go check him out. Robert Sherman TV. Robert, S-H-E-R-M-A-N, TV, over on all the social media. I guess he says that Facebook and TikTok are the big ones right now. But it's really interesting because I haven't been to the Middle East. I don't know that I'll ever go to the Middle East. I mean, Israel's in the Middle East, so I would like to go there at some point in my life. But I haven't gone and don't know that I will. I have been to China, and you immediately understand you're in a different culture, in a different place, and the mores and the values are very different. And then we start to assume that the Middle East is all the same. Well, Egypt is very different than the UAE, is very different than Qatar, is very different than Iran, is very different than Oman. So, I mean, they are all their own separate entities, but we do sort of put them all in the same category. And I think maybe that's not very smart. So I wonder, okay, we're sitting here watching Iran launch missiles and shoot at ships and land, actually, in these other countries surrounding them. Now, they claim that they're attacking Americans that are in those lands, but there certainly are people in those countries that are dying that are not Americans. And it doesn't make a lot of sense if they're all of the same ilk. I don't think they are. And I would like to see Iran get back to a place where it can have a good relationship with Israel, which was actually what was going on before the so-called revolution back in 1979. Like to see us get there. I would like to see us making progress and feel good that, okay, today is another day and another step was taken in solving this problem. I don't know that we're there yet. I hope that we get there very soon. It's going to do it for tonight. If you missed any part of that interview, go and check it out over on the podcast. If you missed any part of the show or you want to hear it back again, go and check out the podcast. Go check out the YouTube page, joepags.com/YouTube. Doing long form videos there, in-depth investigations and conversations that I think you'll like. Got to get out of here for now. That is Sam. That is Polo. I am Joe. That's going to do it for tonight. Back tomorrow, same time, same place. Nancy Mace tomorrow. Keep it here.
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8: This is Lee Habib, and this is Our American Stories, the show where America is the star and the American people. Samuel Bellamy was a pirate who operated off the coast of New England and throughout the Caribbean. Later known as Black Sam, he became one of the wealthiest pirates before his untimely death in 1717. Here to tell the story is Ashley Lubinsky. She's the former co-host of the Discovery Channel's Master of Arms, and she's a frequent contributor here on Our American Stories. Take it away, Ashley.
9: When one thinks of pirates, images of Johnny Depp in eyeliner and dreadlocks tend to come to mind. But the history is far more complicated than that. In fact, one pirate from the early 1700s is considered far more Robin Hood than Jack Sparrow. But perhaps that too is romanticized lore. This story actually begins at the end. In 1984, an American underwater archaeologist named Barry Clifford discovered a shipwreck not too far from the Massachusetts coastline.
10: There was a story here that was much more valuable than any of the artifacts. You know, of all the treasures in the world, it's the only documented pirate treasure, period. All of the treasures that we've heard about, you know, in the Caribbean, it's not pirate treasure, Spanish galleons. This is real pirate treasure. This is the stuff that Robert Louis Stevenson wrote about. It's the stuff that I dreamt about.
9: And the shipwreck was actually only under 14 feet of water and 5 feet of sand. A year later, the ship's bell was recovered, and the bell had the name of the ship on it. So it made this the first fully authenticated pirate ship from the Golden Age that was found in North America. The ship's name was the Wooda. And at the time of its sinking, it held the largest pirate prize with treasure that was weighing about 5 tons, and that included indigo, precious metals, and tens of thousands of pounds of sterling. The Wooda sank one fateful night on April 26, 1717, after it capsized during a nor'easter, which drove the boat onto a sandbar by Wellfleet, Massachusetts. Just after midnight, the masts broke, and according to firsthand accounts from the few survivors, the dozens upon dozens of cannons on the ship helped rip through the deck, driving the Wooda down into 30 feet of water, and with it, 146 men.
10: And the moon cussers showed up the next day. These are people who cursed the moon because they wanted things dark so that they could rob ships that came ashore.
9: It was not the only ship to go down that night. Its sister ship, the Marianne, also wrecked. In total, 2 survived the Wooda and 7 on the Marianne. The captain, though, went down with the ship. Captain Samuel Bellamy is known as one of the wealthiest pirates in recorded history. Black Sam, as he was called, was known for his long black hair and an odd sympathy and generosity to those he captured. Well, as generous as a pirate can be. In the 1 year he was a pirate, he and his crew captured over 50 ships. Known also as the Prince of Pirates, Bellamy's life actually began in service. Born in Devon, England in 1689, Bellamy initially sailed for the British Royal Navy. And according to lore, while he was in Cape Cod, he had an affair with a woman named Goody Hallett. And this woman also would be a historical figure in her own right and earn the moniker the Witch of Wellfleet. There are several stories that exist as to why Bellamy left her for a life of piracy, one being that he was looking for treasure to better their life together, Another was that she was already married and he had to get out of town. Regardless, after Bellamy left, Hallett gave birth to a child who did not survive the night due to choking. Despite the fact that this was an accident, she was charged with murder and thrown in jail. Although she constantly escaped, and then after she escaped so many times, they let her just go out during the evenings, and she would wander the beaches at night, as some say, looking for Captain Bellamy, and gaining her nickname in the process. Bellamy left Cape Cod in early 1716 with his crew. He was initially more of a treasure hunter, and he was in search of an infamous treasure that was supposed to exist at the bottom of the ocean in South Florida from a very famous sunken fleet. But they quickly turned to piracy and joined the crew of Benjamin Hornigold and his second-in-command, Edward Teach, who's better known as Blackbeard. Not long after, though, the crew voted Hornigold and Teach out of command, electing Bellamy as the new captain. He quickly captured other ships, and in spring of 1717, he captured his prize, the Wooda Galley, when sailing through the Windward Passage. The Wooda was originally a slave ship built in England 2 years prior. It was 300 tons and 102 feet long and had 18 guns and could reach speeds of 15 miles an hour, which doesn't seem like a lot today, but back then was quite significant. It began its voyage in the Atlantic slave trade, selling a total of 312 enslaved peoples before its capture. Bellamy chased the ship for 3 days, and he only had to fire one shot for the captain to surrender. As an award for the captain's lack of resistance, Bellamy actually gave him one of his other ships. He would not stay captain long, though, as he was killed in that fateful storm that took down most of his, what was actually a pretty diverse crew.
10: A third of these people were of African origin. They were black. And some of them were being elected by predominantly European crews as officers and even captains on board slave ships. We have absolute proof of this. But a third of the pirates in the golden age of piracy were of African origin, most of whom were former slaves.
9: The nine survivors were captured and prosecuted in Boston. Involved in the trial was actually none other than Reverend Cotton Mather, whom a lot of people know better for his involvement in the Salem witch trials. Of the nine, two were pardoned because it was believed they were forced into piracy, and six were hanged. And then there was a 16-year-old boy who they believe was sold into slavery. In total, around 104 bodies were found washed up on the shore after the wreck. And the governor of Massachusetts was concerned about looting, so he sent his own captain and cartographer, whose name was Cyprian Southack, to salvage what he could. There, Southack created a map. And what's neat about that is the map is the same one that Barry Clifford used in the 1980s, and that would be what he would follow to find the remains of the ship. And this ship is one of those ships that has an incredibly ugly past, especially with the slave trade, but briefly sailed for one of the most notorious pirates in history.
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8: This is Our American Stories. In 1913, the 16th Amendment was passed and Woodrow Wilson became president. But tragedy also struck the Great Lakes. Here's our own Monty Montgomery with more on that event.
16: In 1679, the Great Lakes were changed forever for the first time as LaSalle's Griffin departed from port, becoming the first ship to ever sail on the Great Lakes. And in 1841, the lakes were yet again changed when the Vandalia set sail, the first propeller-driven ship to do so. An industry took off, and by 1913, the Great Lakes had become a major and still-developing transportation hub. Here's Rick Mixter of Lake Fury with more on that.
17: In 1913, we're talking about a mix of different types of transportation on the lakes. The sail was still somewhat viable. Most of those old sailing vessels, the schooners, had been turned into barges and were being towed by the more efficient steamers that didn't have to wait for the winds to be correct. But there were no highways at that time, so everything had to be moved, especially these amazing commodities we have on the Great Lakes. Coal, iron ore, grain. All of this stuff was moved in huge amounts, bulk amounts, on these freighters and barges. You know, there were literally thousands of ships on the Great Lakes, hundreds that were regularly being used, many that were also laid up. It would go by the flow of how much iron ore needed to be moved, or later in the season as you got the grain cargoes coming in, the coal that had to be stocked up for the winter time. So you'd see more ships come out. And many of those ships weren't in perfect condition. They were whatever could float. They could get these cargoes in before the lakes froze up, and then all that commerce stopped. There weren't a lot of safety regulations. I mean, the ultimate safety is in the captain himself. He makes the call that will bring his ship and his crew in. Every one of the captains on the Great Lakes are the most experienced meteorologists. I would replace anyone on television with a ship captain because their lives literally depend on their ability to be able to read the storm. But there were bonuses and incentives that sometimes helped to fight against that common sense that put many of these ships on the bottom.
16: And on November 6, 1913, those incentives were working against the better judgment of many captains trying to get one last run in before the end of the season. For a large storm was brewing on the Great Lakes, a storm that would go down in history as the Big Blow, or simply, the 1913 storm.
17: The 1913 storm is one of the few storms where we had a dozen ships lost with all hands. Everybody vanished. We don't see that very often on hurricanes, much less on the Great Lakes. And we also had storms and especially snow that paralyzed many of the largest cities on the Great Lakes, including Cleveland. So now couple that with the fact that today we're still missing three of those wrecks. We don't know where they're at. That leads into an amazing story that I think it still is interesting to tell today. The 1913 storm really started off of Lake Michigan, and as it swept up, it devastated two wrecks that were there. The Louisiana, which was actually a vessel that made it into the safety of Washington Bay on Washington Island, and it met up with the Halsted that had already been pushed ashore. And the crew would have been fine, except some kind of a lantern or something fell over to cause a fire on board, and they had to abandon ship. So the Louisiana burned right to the waterline right there as one of the first casualties of the 1913 storm. Then just north of there, that's where the Plymouth vanished with seven lives being towed by a very underpowered tug. The Plymouth was one of the vessels that was empty when it was lost. It was going up to the Straits of Mackinac to pick up a cargo of cedar posts, and it was pulled by a very small tug called the James Martin. There was a bunch of legal disputes that were happening with the company that was actually ordering the logs, the Hubel Company. This was to the point of them actually libeling the ship, meaning they put a lawsuit against the Plymouth, and the only way to protect it, to make sure that they wouldn't be scuttled for insurance or somehow damaged, you know, to protect their interests, they moved an undersheriff who became a U.S. Marshal, and Chris Keenan came on board the ship to guard it. They were towing from Menominee, and they got up around the islands when the storm hit. And it came out of the south at first, so they moved around St. Martin's Island and had dinner there and basically had everybody aboard the Plymouth where there was more room. And once the storm exposed their safe harbor, where now it's coming out of the north and starting to build to 60 miles an hour, they all jumped onto their respective ships, and they asked Keenan if he wanted to come on board the tug. And he thought his chances were better on the Plymouth. He said, no, I'll stay on board this. He knew the ship had been rebuilt. It had just been recocked. They really thought, because it was larger, that would be the safer vessel. But as they pulled through the straits and they got just below Poverty Island, a massive storm hit them at 60 miles an hour. The tugboat had to order the schooner to drop its anchor, a 3,000-pound anchor, to lock it into place so they could take off and reach safety. There was just no way they could pull through those waves. Afterwards, they came back to find the Plymouth, and they found nothing. But later on, a bottle washed ashore in Manistee, and eventually Chris Keenan's body. The bottle spelled out exactly what had happened during that horrible storm.
16: And the message in the bottle was written by Keenan, the unlucky marshal.
17: He wrote, dear wife and children, we were left here by McKinnon, the owner of the Tug Martin. He never said goodbye or anything to us. Basically, they laid out that they lost another man during the night, and that the Hubel Company owed him $35. So it was this note of just tragedy, of this despair of being lost, but also enough to tell his family, hey, by the way, Hubel owes money.
16: And as it turns out, messages in bottles weren't that rare in 1913. Or the stuff of urban legends.
17: If you think about it, in 1913, there was no radio, there was no way to get a message out, and many of them had obviously galleys on board that would have bottles, and mustard bottles have been used, pickled bottles have been used, but certainly wine bottles too have been used to put these messages in. And many times they'll put who's on board. Sometimes they would put, you know, we're disappearing forever, and a goodbye to their family. And we also saw, you know, blame in some of them as well. But during the 1913 storm, at least four messages came ashore, and the majority of them were found to be not real. The one that came from the Plymouth, though, was written on a coal receipt that was actually from the coal company that gave coal to the Plymouth. So it lent a lot of authenticity to it. It also, when the family saw it, they really believed it was Chris Keenan's handwriting as well, except for a bottom part that had been written by another crewman, and he had noted in there, I felt so bad that another man had written this for me. So this is one of those true notes that came out, and really an eyewitness account from, you know, 12 ships that vanished without any kind of a survivor. This was the voice that they finally got from what exactly happened during one of these devastating sinkings.
16: But the storm wasn't yet done.
17: All of a sudden, the storm rushes past that lake, goes all the way up into Lake Superior. That's when it sinks the H.B. Smith. It puts the Turret Chief ashore. The L.C. Waldo was also pushed ashore on Keweenaw Peninsula. And the Leefield was lost with all hands up by Pick Island. The biggest story on Superior at the time was the H.B. Smith. The Henry B. Smith was a large freighter, one of the largest lost in the big storm. Captain Billy Owen was in Marquette. The legend in all the newspaper articles that I've read said that Billy Owen had been criticized for having late cargoes all season. And if you read the stories coming out of Marquette, it really kind of plays out that Owen was furious when the iron ore froze because of a rain mist ice storm that kind of came in and froze all of the iron ore into the cars, that the captain ran out and said, you've got to, you know, heat up those cars, actually put flame to the train cars to get that cargo into his boat. And then when the storm hit, he ordered to have the Smith to be literally tied to the dock so that they could withstand the storm and still take the cargo so he could get it down in a timely manner. Now, people do talk nowadays that maybe most of those stories weren't true, but there were a lot of boasting headlines about how he feared no storm and took off without even battening down all of his hatches. And as soon as the big snow squall came in, the ship vanished. And we didn't find it for nearly 100 years.
8: 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When we come back, more of Rick Mixter on Our American Stories.

0: And we return to our American stories and the story of the 1913 storm. When we last left off, the storm had laid waste to Lake Michigan and Lake Superior and had already sunk many ships, including the barge Plymouth and the large freighter H.B. Smith. Let's return to the story.
1: After ravaging Lake Superior, the storm would soon turn to Lake Huron, where the bulk of the ships sunk in the storm would meet their ends. One ship that did not sink, though, was the H.B. Hawgood, with Ed Canabi at the helm.
2: Ed Canabi was a local guy from the Thumb who basically got sick of farming and went on board the ships and moved very quickly up to wheelman. I lucked out. I mean, as a journalist, you know, you start, you know, going through the storm itself and then trying to hit all of the anniversary newspapers. And that's where I found Ed was, you know, during the 50th anniversary and then the 60th anniversary, there were stories about this one guy that was part of the storms. But when I called him, his daughter told me that he had had a stroke and that he really probably didn't remember much about it. But she thought that he, you know, it'd be worth a try. So when I went to go talk to him, he was very, very hard of hearing. And I had to, you know, I was shouting questions to him. And finally, his daughter had to shout, tell him about the storm. And he told such a riveting story that the hair on my arm stood up straight. So he was at the wheel when the H.B. Hawgood is going up and down the lakes. If you read the stories of the ships that survived, that was the way that they did it. They would stay out in the middle of the lake as best they could because running aground would be devastating. And they would turn around, which was the most difficult part in the storm, and they would head back down the lake and then just keep trying to keep their nose into the wind as best they can until the storm was over, hoping that it would, you know, eventually fade out. Well, this storm went 60 miles an hour for 16 hours straight. So back and forth the H.B. Hawgood went until finally they got to the bottom of the lake and the captain ordered them to turn around again. He could see the lights of Point Edward. He knew he was close to Port Huron going into the St. Clair River, but he was not going to turn around.
1: Canabi had other ideas. Here's Ed with what he did instead.
3: He says, we're trying to go into the deeper waters and you're into the wind. That's when I really got scared. I thought to myself, oh no, you don't. Now there's loads of wisdom. And I threw the ship out of control.
2: They literally pitched it up on the beach near where a hotel was. So out of all of the ships that were lost during the 1913 storm, it was good news for the H.B. Hawgood to be so close to civilization. That wasn't the case for many of the other ships.
1: Like the Charles S. Price.
2: The Price had gone up and it had gotten the storm and somehow turned turtle. And the air that was still inside the vessel allowed it to float. So the bow was floating, but the stern was dragging on the bottom in about 70 feet of water. And it wasn't hard to see this giant, what looked like a whale of a black bottom boat out there. And

0: over. We also know from the eyewitness accounts that there were 35-foot seas that were there. So add in a top-heavy vessel that was never designed to carry that much ice weight on top, and a wind and a waves that were banging off of each shoreline in confused directions, and it could be easily imagined that one of those freighters would flip over. And the price actually did. It sat there and floated forever, it floated for over a day, and many newspapers got pictures of it. And then it slowly sank down to the bottom, so they always knew where the Charles Price was.
1: The Price was just one of the many ships that sank during the 1913 storm. In total, 12 ships would end up on the bottom of the Great Lakes, and countless others, like the Hawgood, would be beached and battered on the shore. The storm was a truly horrific event.
0: The legacy of the storm is that over 250 sailors lost their lives, and the reality is that without radio or without, you know, really good accounts of who was actually on board these ships, there's times when sailors would just jump on board and there would be no real, you know, real record of them being on. So we'll never know the exact amount of people lost or the names of everybody who was lost. But to think of it in the terms of 250 sailors, that's 200 families that didn't have loved ones that came home from that storm. It was devastating to them. And then add in the devastation that was felt by towns like Goderich, where most of that destruction, especially those human bodies, came ashore. It was horrible for them as well. And the pictures of the long funeral marches that would go to the grave marker that's now in Goderich, you can imagine what that must have felt for them as well. The headlines and the stories that came out of there and the eventual stories that would be generated from those later on also add to the magnitude of what that storm was. It was one of the worst and in many cases called the king of storms on the Great Lakes. So it probably will never be equaled. We now have better weather forecasting. We have satellites that fly over the top of the ships. We have communication via satellite and via radio. It's just amazing what that technology is like today in forecasting. But we still have people that will try to better the lakes. You know, there's always that one that believes that they can get in. Fortunately, with our 1,000-footers, they're a lot less susceptible to the waves. But you'll be surprised that, you know, even the biggest of all freighters, including the Edmund Fitzgerald, were lost just because the captain made a bad call. Nothing can be built that would withstand the fury of the lakes when they get their very worst. And unfortunately, that's what happens in November as those lakes start to cool off and that warmth from the lakes meets the cold Arctic air. We get horrible snowstorms and we get winds that just tear at ships in every direction and change on a dime. And that could happen again tomorrow. There's still so many clues out there, and every time a ship is found, we start to add another chapter. So I don't think the final chapter has been written on the 1913 storm. It's over 100 years old, but we're still discovering new things about it, and that's what makes it exciting.
2: 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He also told the story of the wreck of the Edmund Fitzgerald, which was riveting. And it's the rest of the story from the song you'd heard and the real story, the Gordon Lightfoot song, of course, and one of our other really good water disaster stories, one of our best, is also, of course, the sinking of the USS Indianapolis, the worst naval disaster in American history. Mixter, by the way, you can find his work at lakefury.com. Listen to his podcast. And my goodness, it was a perfect storm. You had the frozen ice formations on the deck of the ships, 35-foot seawalls coming at them, and of course, the wicked winds. 12 ships down, all hands lost, 250 souls lost. The story of the 1913 storm here on Our American Stories.
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14: This is Our American Stories, and we tell stories about everything here on this show. And our favorites, well, they come from you, the listeners. And up next, a story from a listener named Richard Muniz. Today, he shares with us the story of an unforgettable night that changed his life when he was working in law enforcement. Take it away, Richard.
15: I need to tell you, I'm probably the last person in the world who was cut out ever to be a cop. I took my degree in astrophysics. And right there, that means you're not this rough, tough individual. You know, you're very much intellectual. However, let me tell you how astrophysicists got their jobs. They didn't go to the help wanted sections, they went to the obits. The year I graduated, no one wanted to lay down and die. So, you know, right there, I have a problem. Further, Uncle Sam sent me, started sending me the letter saying, hey, you know, it was nice enough to give you student loans and stuff like that. Now it'd be nice enough if you started paying that back. So I had to find a job. Now, I started looking around. Fortunately, I'd taken a lot of classes in psychology and sociology and stuff like that. And I was always somewhat interested in police work. So I went down to our local police department, and they were hiring. I put in an application. I tested for the position. And they did a background check and all that stuff. And I figured, yeah, it'll be a cold day in you know where before they ever call me. Well, guess what? About 3 months later, they called me. Said, hey, are you interested in coming aboard? And I said, yeah. You know, I needed a job. What can I say? So I went aboard. Well, I wound up, you know, working as a police officer, and I began to realize that maybe this isn't what I wanted. And then I got injured in the line of duty, and I mean, it just really seriously, you know, threw me into a tailspin. Wound up leaving that department for another department. Then Sheriff Toby Madrid approached me and said, hey, you know, I need a deputy. Would you be interested in coming aboard? And I said, yeah, I'd be interested. So I joined the Kinnes County Sheriff's Office. And I remember it was the 27th of December. It's a day I'll never forget. It was cold. You know, after all, a couple days after Christmas in the San Luis Valley, hey, it should be cold. It was a quiet night up to that point. It was a Saturday night. And Saturday nights have a way of going south on you really, really quick. Well, there's a town in Kinnes County called Antonito, Colorado. Well, what happened on a Saturday night, the kids would drag Maine. What that means, you know, they're just cruising Maine. You know, they're in a car, and they just go up Main Street, get to the city limits, make a U-turn, come back into town. You know, it's just repeat the cycle. You know, after all, we didn't have cable TV down there yet, stuff like that, so you had to do something. Well, we get word of a wreck just north of Antonito. What had been happening here is the city police have been, after to the kids, you know, stop doing U-turns in town. You know, it's not safe. Well, all they did was rather than, you know, have the cops hassle them, they just went up a little bit out into the county, and there was a crossroads there. They would make their U-turn there. Well, that's where the wreck was. It was right outside a little nightclub called the Rainbow Nightclub. I was within a mile of it, and so I go down there. And as I'm coming up on it, all of a sudden I realize that this car has not been hit. It's been ran over by a semi. I get out, you know, I got my cruiser position there, and of course everybody in the bar is coming out. And everyone wants to see what the heck's going on. I mean, it's, you know, a little bit like sharks, you know, showing up, you know, when there's a little bit of blood in the water. They got to see what's going on. Well, I get out there, and the first thing I see is that the literally the front end of the car is crumpled down like a tin can. And I run up there, and I can see the passenger. He's in bad shape. I mean, he's torn up pretty good. He's unconscious, and, you know, he's barely able to breathe and stuff like that. I can't see the driver. I mean, the car literally crumpled down around him, and there's two girls in the back seat. They look like they're okay. The only person I saw that right away that I knew was a guy by the name of Pat Rice. Funny part about it was Pat had been an inmate in our jail a couple weeks before. The Red Cross had just recently come down and recertified us on first aid and CPR. And Pat was a trustee. And he saw this and he thought to himself, hey, this looks pretty cool, stuff like that. And he asked, hey, you know, can I take this? I might need it someday. And I told myself, I'll tell you what, I will pay for your class and your test, provided if I ever need you, you're there for me. Okay, that's cool. Well, guess what? I collected that night. And he and I went over there, and we started getting the girls out of the car. I had to crawl into the car. We got the first girl out okay, but the other girl, she was kind of pinned in the car a little bit by the seat. I had to get in there and push the seat off of her, and she had to crawl over me to get out. Now we've got the driver and the passenger. I'm very reluctant to move the passenger because I can see that he is seriously injured, and I'm very much afraid that if I move him, I'm going to do more damage than good. And I'm trying to find the driver. So I'm reaching through the wreckage, and I found him. And he, astonishingly, he's still alive, but he's unconscious also. So we're there, and I'm just going from the passenger to the driver, passenger to the driver. I'm checking, make sure they have a pulse, stuff like that. And I'm waiting for the ambulance to show up. I just checked the passenger. I go back to the driver, checked him, go back to the passenger, nothing. In about the 10 seconds between the time I checked him to going back to the driver to check him, his heart had stopped. And that's when I yelled at Pat. I said, he's in full arrest. Let's get him out of here and start doing CPR. So we start doing CPR on him. You want to find out what kind of shape you're in? Do CPR on a fellow human being. I mean, it is a demanding task. And once you start, you don't stop. That's all there is to it. So here's dozens of people standing around watching this. Me and the other guy are fighting to keep somebody alive. And the EMTs finally showed up. I remember one of the EMTs jumped out and yelled, "Who's worse?" And I pointed down and said, "He is." And Pat was exhausted. He had been sitting there doing CPR along with me, all during this. EMT joins me, and we start doing CPR. I took over the breathing part of it. Well, as he did the compression, the guy threw up in my mouth, and that did it. I mean, I had nothing left. I walked away. I mean, I kind of stumbled away, and I started throwing up. When Pat saw me throwing up, he started throwing up. And I remember somebody starts laughing and say, "What's the matter, Rice? Can't you take it?" And Pat hauled off and popped the guy in the face. And the guy comes, "Oh, I want to press charges like that." And I just basically looked at him and says, "Get the hell out of here." Well, we wound up having to take the car apart to get the driver out. Passenger died at the scene. I mean, there was nothing we could do for him. Got him out. Got him flight for life to Denver, where he wound up dying. The two girls made it through just fine. After we got more help out there, it sent Pat and I to get cleaned up. And when we got to the sheriff's office, that's what we looked like. We were covered from head to toe with other people's blood. And the funny part about it was we were actually starving to death. We were hungry beyond a measure. So I made us a couple of sandwiches and stuff like that. We washed our hands. We sat there and we ate while covered with somebody else's blood. And I remember a few days before that, I had a discussion with my parents. They thought I had a pretty cake job. They completely neglected the fact that as a police officer, there was a very real chance every time I left home, there was I'd never be coming back. Well, I decided to show them just what kind of a cake job I had. I had the dispatcher take a picture of me. Here I am, covered head to toe with somebody else's blood, and I had him take a picture of me. And I was staying with my folks at the time. When I got home, I left that picture on the dining room table. So next time they told me that I had a cake job, all they had to do was look at that. A couple weeks later, I was working a basketball game, provided security for it. And I just walked out to check the parking lot, and I walked back in, and all of a sudden there's this little cheerleader standing in front of me. She's in uniform, and she sticks out her hand and she introduces herself, and she says, "I want to thank you for trying to save my brother's life." I remember I stammered something, and for a long time it haunted me. I didn't have an answer for her. You know, what was the point of her brother passing away? What happened here? Did any good come out of it? Well, there is some good. It took me a long time to realize it. And I'm a man of prayer, and I'm a man of faith. And I used to pray to God, what was the point of all this? You know, was it wasted? And then in the course of writing my first novel, I'm relating the incident. What I've done is I've taken the incident, I put it in, I made it happen to somebody else, basically. But in the middle of all this, he's talking to his pastor about it. And the answer came. Were you the same person you were when this was over? And I had to admit I wasn't. I mean, that evening, I was seriously thinking about hanging up law enforcement forever. I mean, like I said, I took my degree in astrophysics. I'm an intellectual. Last thing I ever thought myself of was a tough guy out there, you know, to fight and wrestle around with the bad guys and stuff like that. I enjoyed the detective work, but I didn't enjoy that, you know, that part of it. Well, guess what? That night changed me. Well, in this case, it transformed me for the good. It made me realize, at least on some level, I was out there trying to make a difference.
0: Richard Muniz's story, The Wreck, here on Our American Stories.
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0: This is Lee Habib, and this is Our American Stories, the show where America is the star and the American people. You're about to hear one of the most extraordinary survival stories that ever came out of the Vietnam War. Joining us is Joe Baumgarten to tell the story of Bat 21 Bravo. 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
1: Somewhere over the green hills of Wong Chi Province, South Vietnam, Easter Sunday, 1972, a 53-year-old man named Gene Hamilton fell out of the sky. He was alive, he was alone, and he was surrounded by 30,000 enemy soldiers. What happened next would be the longest, largest, and most complex search and rescue operation in the entire history of the Vietnam War. The year is 1972. In less than 3 years, South Vietnam would no longer exist. North Vietnam was prepared to wait until the United States tired of the war and went home. Time was on their side. The situation that spring was not at all like the picture that most Americans have of the war. Gone was the massive American ground combat presence of earlier years. Under extreme pressure from the American citizens, President Richard Nixon instituted a policy he termed Vietnamization. U.S. combat troops would be steadily withdrawn from South Vietnam, handing the burden of the ground war back to the Army of the Republic of Vietnam. American air power, however, remains a formidable presence. In addition to running many bombing missions, the Air Force also maintained a considerable search and rescue force. Its motto was that others may live. And its mission was to search for and recover downed personnel in friendly or hostile environments spanning over 1.1 million square miles in Southeast Asia. Sensing that a victory was at hand, the North Vietnamese Politburo ordered a major multi-divisional assault. 30,000 men of the North Vietnamese Army boldly crossed the DMZ, rushing into South Vietnam. They were well equipped with Soviet tanks and heavy artillery. They also possess the fearsome SA-2 surface-to-air missile. It is a weapon the size of a telephone pole carrying a proximity fuse warhead that was lethal within 150 feet. Lieutenant Colonel I. Seal Gene Hamilton is not a young man by military standards. At 53 years of age, he was more than twice the age of most of the men he served with. In his 20 years of service, he was a radio operator in the Army Air Force during World War II. He flew 43 combat missions as a navigator over Korea and spent the 1960s working on some of the most classified ballistic missile programs in the American arsenal, the Jupiter, the Titan I, and the Titan II. He knows missiles, and he knows them better than almost anyone alive. He was also due for some R&R. His wife, Gwen, had plane tickets to meet him in Thailand the following week. She was probably already thinking about what she'd pack. On the same day that those tickets arrived in her mailbox, Gene Hamilton was shot down. It is Easter Sunday morning, the 2nd of April, 1972. The North Vietnamese Army has just launched the Nguyen Hue Offensive, also called the Easter Offensive. It is the largest combined arms assault of the entire Vietnam War. Into this cauldron, two U.S. Air Force EB-66 electronic warfare aircraft are sent as protection for a cell of B-52 bombers. Gene Hamilton is the mission navigator aboard one of the EB-66s with a call sign of Bat 21. The EB-66 crews knew their job. Their planes were designed to trawl for enemy radar, to lure SAMs into locking on, then breaking free with a violent punishing maneuver that the missile's guidance system couldn't follow. The SA-2's guidance failed at two G-forces. The EB-66 could pull five. They had done this 100 times, but this warning is different. The North Vietnamese 365th Air Force Division fires two volleys of SA-2s at the American planes. The first volley is defeated, but then they change tactics. They point their missiles visually, firing first, then activating the radar guidance system after the launch. Using this technique, the target aircraft warning systems can't detect the threat until it's almost too late. When Bat-21's crew spots the missiles coming, the pilot makes a split-second decision. He banks right, away from where he assumes they were fired. One of the electronic warfare officers shouts, "Negative, negative, move left, move left." The pilot rolls the plane hard the other way. It isn't enough. The first missile detonates immediately beneath the aircraft at 29,000 feet. Gene Hamilton was positioned directly behind the pilot, which meant that he was first in line to eject. The pilot gave the signal. Hamilton pulled the handle. He made eye contact with the pilot as his seat rocketed out of the dying plane. A moment later, a second SA-2 struck Bat-21, and it exploded. Five other men were aboard. Major Wayne Bolte, Lieutenant Robin Gatwood, Major Henry Sarex, Lieutenant Colonels Gianelgelli and Levis. None of them got out. Gene Hamilton drifted down through the morning sky beneath a parachute. Pieces of the stricken aircraft were falling down around him. A forward air controller in a small O-2 spotter plane, Lieutenant Bill Jankowski, saw Bat-21 explode and heard Hamilton's emergency radio beep to life. He was astonished to look up and find Hamilton above him, still descending. Jankowski followed him down. Hamilton was alive, but suffering from shrapnel wounds, a ripped finger, and four compressed vertebrae from the force of the ejection seat. The low, dense fog that had grounded that morning's bombing runs and hid the North Vietnamese movement now saved Hamilton's life. He had landed in a dry rice paddy with the North Vietnamese troops less than 100 meters away. Following standard operating procedures for downed airmen, Hamilton was now referred to as Bat-21 Bravo. Bat-21 for the call sign of the plane that he came from, and Bravo for his position in the aircraft. Bat-21 Bravo crawled into a clump of bushes and lay still. Bat-21 Bravo had 9 months until retirement. Bat-21 Bravo decided he was going to make it.
0: When we come back, more of this remarkable story here on Our American Stories. 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
0: And we return to Our American Stories. When we last left off, Gene Hamilton had survived a crash in enemy territory in Vietnam in 1972, but he was stranded deep in enemy territory with North Vietnamese troops hovering and closing in. Let's return to the story. Here again is Joe Baumgarten.
1: Gene Hamilton wasn't just a navigator. He held top secret access to Strategic Air Command operations. He was one of the most knowledgeable missile and electronic countermeasures expert in the entire theater of operations. He knew targeting systems of America's nuclear arsenal. He knew the vulnerabilities in Soviet surface-to-air missiles. He knew things that no prisoner should ever be allowed to tell. And the North Vietnamese may have known exactly who he was. Intelligence analysts believe the North Vietnamese forces were being assisted by Soviet advisors who could decrypt American communications. It is now known that at this time, U.S. Navy warrant officer named John Anthony Walker had given the Soviets a radio cipher card and other high-volume intelligence. Soviets may have been able to read American message traffic almost in real time. If Gene Hamilton was captured, the information he carried would deal a devastating blow to the American air power around the world. Hamilton himself understood this. He said after the war that he was certain if they had taken him prisoner, he never would have been brought to the prisoner of war camp in Hanoi. He would have disappeared somewhere far quieter, far more permanent. The order came down almost immediately. Bring him out. Whatever it takes, bring him out. The rescue effort began within hours of Hamilton hitting the ground. And from the very first moment, it was a disaster. Captain Don Morse, callsign Sandy 7, was one of two A-1 Skyraider pilots who scrambled to cover Hamilton's position. Sandy 7 was a grizzled, experienced pilot who had flown plenty of hot landing zones. He thought that since Hamilton had come down in South Vietnam, this shouldn't take long. When he got over Hamilton's position, the ground fire was unlike anything he had seen in 4 years of combat. Some pilots said it was equal to the defenses around Hanoi itself. Hamilton, meanwhile, was doing something remarkable. From his hiding place in a clump of bushes, wounded, surrounded, with North Vietnamese soldiers barely 100 meters away, he was calmly radioing coordinates. He could see the enemy. He was watching the American ordnance land. He was directing corrections. Forward air control pilots who worked with him in those first few hours would later say that they were all amazed at his composure. But composure wasn't enough to stop what happened next. The call went out for emergency helicopter support. A UH-1H Huey, Blue Ghost 39, was in the area, piloted by First Lieutenant Brywin Cullen. He raced toward Hamilton's position, skimming just 50 feet above the Miozhong River. A Cobra gunship, Blue Ghost 28, followed behind and above. The moment they crossed the river, they flew into a wall of fire from every direction. Coolin's helicopter was hit multiple times. He tried to turn back south. He didn't make it. Blue Ghost 39 crash-landed in an area full of North Vietnamese soldiers. The only mobile survivor was a wounded door gunner named Jose Astorga. He couldn't free the others from the wreckage. A few moments later, advancing North Vietnamese soldiers fired on the wreckage and the fuel tank exploded. Brian Cullen was killed. Two other crew members died with him. Astorga was captured. That was day one. Hundreds of miles away in Saigon, the commander of the 7th Air Force was completely unaware of the major offensive that the North Vietnamese had launched. Once the Central Joint Search and Rescue Command learned of Hamilton's situation, they established a no-fire zone, a circle of protected airspace with a radius of 17 miles centered on his position. No artillery, no naval gunfire, no airstrikes without special approval. The idea was to protect the downed pilot and the rescue operation. What it also did was paralyze the South Vietnamese 3rd Division, which was fighting for its life against a massive North Vietnamese assault. Three North Vietnamese divisions were attacking. South Vietnamese troops in the area couldn't call in artillery. They couldn't call in airstrikes. For the next few hours, the no-fire zone handed the initiative to the enemy. Thousands of North Vietnamese troops poured through the gap unimpeded. One American advisor later wrote, "When viewed in relation to all of the events of the day, a worse decision could not have been made." But the rescue went on, because that's what they did. That's what they always did. On April 3rd, day two, a full rescue team launched at first light. Two HH-53 Jolly Green Giant helicopters, four A-1 Sky Raiders. Solid overcast, poor visibility. The North Vietnamese, who had been monitoring American radio communications, knew that they were coming. They had positioned anti-aircraft guns and surface-to-air missiles around Hamilton's position deliberately, using the downed airman as bait. The rescue aircraft flew into a trap. Both Jolly Green helicopters were badly shot up. One limped to safety with its instrument panel destroyed, the pilot flying by visual reference alone. The second got hit within 100 yards of Hamilton before the ground fire became overwhelming. 10 North Vietnamese tanks on the ground below unleashed a hellish firestorm that, in the pilot's own words, was coming from everywhere. The OV-10 FAC aircraft, Dale 38, piloted by Captain William Henderson, was shot down. Henderson was captured and became a prisoner of war. His co-pilot, First Lieutenant Mark Clark, parachuted to the south side of the river and evaded capture. Now there were two men stranded behind enemy lines. The North Vietnamese were aware that both Hamilton and Clark were on the ground and using their radios to guide bombing runs against them. They were also aware, however, that the two downed flyers were taking the U.S. focus away from the war in that area. They fully intended to keep the Americans pinned down and to extract whatever price they could for them. On April 4th, 10 A-1 Sky Raiders, half of all the A-1s available in South Vietnam, tried to clear a path for the rescue. 8 of the 10 were damaged, 2 severely. On April 5th, bad weather shut everything down. On April 6th, another full rescue attempt. 80 SAMs were launched by the North Vietnamese in the surrounding area. 80. Three more rescue aircraft were shot up. And then the unthinkable happened.
0: And you've been listening to Joe Baumgarten tell a harrowing story of the rescue mission involving downed pilot, and not just an ordinary pilot, Gene Hamilton, Bat 21 Bravo, as he was identified. And he was pinned down, and the Vietnamese troops were sort of enjoying it, using him as bait to create more American casualties and, of course, divert them from the core and primary task, which was helping the South Vietnamese troops defend themselves. When we come back, more of the story of the rescue of Gene Hamilton here on Our American Stories. 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
1: Captain Peter Chapman had volunteered to pilot Jolly Green 67, even though he was due to rotate home very soon. He didn't have to be there. He chose to be. As Jolly Green 67 crossed the Mio Zhang River, it began taking fire from all sides. The crew called for Hamilton to pop his smoke grenade to show them exactly where he was. Hamilton hesitated. The helicopter took hit after hit. They tried to pull away. It was too late. Jolly Green 67 staggered east, deeper into enemy territory. Then it turned southeast. A fire broke out in the left engine. Pieces of the tail rotor flew into the main rotor. The aircraft rolled and came down on its left side, burning. The entire crew was killed. Captain Peter Hayden Chapman, Captain John Henry Call, Technical Sergeant Willem Pearson, Technical Sergeant Alan Avery, Technical Sergeant Roy Prater, Sergeant James Alley. Six men. The fire burned so hot that it melted parts of the aircraft. It burned for three more days. The wreckage came to rest approximately 300 yards from where Gene Hamilton was hiding. He had been on the ground for 5 days. Five aircraft had been lost trying to reach him. 11 men were dead. He was 53 years old, wounded, exhausted, slowly starving. And now he had watched six men die within sight of his hiding place, trying to save his life. He considered surrendering. But the on-scene commander, Captain John Van Etten, call sign Nail 32, reached him on the radio. He told Hamilton flatly, "People have died trying to get you out. If you stand up now and get captured, their sacrifices mean nothing." Hamilton thought about it. Then he said, "Hell, I'm going to get out of this regardless." He camouflaged his hole. He lay down. He waited. After 5 days, five aircraft lost, and 11 men dead or missing, the decision came down from the top. No more air rescue attempts. General Creighton Abrams, the overall American commander in Vietnam, was briefed on the losses. The air approach was not working. A new plan was needed. A Marine colonel named Al Gray suggested a covert ground extraction. Lieutenant Colonel Andy Anderson, commanding the Joint Personnel Recovery Center, ordered it. Navy SEAL Lieutenant Tom Norris had been on tour in South Vietnam training the Vietnamese in sea commando operations. By April of 1972, he was one of just three SEAL officers still in Vietnam. In three more months, he was due to finally return home. When Anderson asked him if he would lead a team of Vietnamese frogmen in a pilot rescue operation, he said yes without hesitation. They traveled north to the forward operating base near the Mio Zhang River and set up a position near the riverbank, the same river that separated Hamilton and Clark from safety. The North Vietnamese answered their preparations with mortar rounds and rockets. The senior American advisor was wounded. The senior

0: them away. He knew that firing their weapons would expose their position to hundreds of enemy soldiers within earshot. The patrol passed. Clark had floated downstream. Norris left his team. Alone, he swam downstream for several hours in the dark, searching. Near dawn, he found Mark Clark hiding in a sandpan along the riverbank. He had to coax him out. Clark was barely coherent, exhausted to the bone. Norris persuaded him, got him moving. They linked back up with the team. They brought Clark home. On April 9th, Gene Hamilton's 8th day on the ground, the rescue planners faced a new challenge. Hamilton had a more difficult journey to make than Clark. He needed to cross several kilometers of North Vietnamese occupied territory, past villages, past gun emplacements, through minefields, to reach the Biao Jang River. How do you guide a man through enemy territory over an open radio channel when the enemy is listening? Someone asked, what does Gene Hamilton love? Golf. Gene Hamilton was one of the best amateur golfers in the Air Force. He had played courses all over the world and could recall every hole in detail, the yardage, the direction, and the terrain. So they built him a code. They radioed him with a message that made no sense to anyone listening. You're going to play 18 holes. The round starts on number one at Tucson National. Hamilton's first reaction, what have you been smoking? Then it clicked. He figured it out in 30 minutes. Hole number one at Tucson National Golf Club runs 480 yards southeast. They were telling him, move southeast, 480 yards. Each hole on the course he had memorized gave him a new bearing, a new distance. The course would lead him to the water, to the river. He began to move. Slowly, at night, through a landscape of ruins and soldiers. At one point, he was following the code through an abandoned village, when he came face to face with a North Vietnamese soldier. In hand-to-hand combat, Hamilton killed him with a knife. He kept moving. He was hungry, desperately thirsty. The rescue team's coded message directed him to a refreshment stand, where he'd have to tap his own keg. He found a banana plantation. He tapped the trees for water. He got lost briefly. He fell off a cliff and broke his arm. He kept moving. By the time he reached the river, he had been on the ground for almost 2 weeks. He had eaten 4 small ears of corn in 12 days. He had lost 45 pounds. He sat in a clump of bushes by the riverbank and waited.
1: And you've been listening to Joe Baumgarten tell the harrowing tale of Gene Hamilton's rescue. And my goodness, the number of Americans dead. 11 men dead or missing, 6 in sight of his hiding place alone. One other aviator who had attempted to save him got rescued. But the tougher rescue mission involved Hamilton himself due to his position and the surrounding troops. The air attempts were over. Now it was time to bring in a ground attempt with a small crew, 1 Navy SEAL, and just a couple of South Vietnamese troops to try and extricate Hamilton from his position. When we come back, we'll learn the rest of this story, the story of Gene Hamilton's rescue, here on Our American Stories. 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
11: And we continue with Our American Stories, and with the story of the search and rescue operation of Bat 21 Bravo, a.k.a. Gene Hamilton. Let's return to Joe Baumgarten with the Ray Gene Hamilton. Let's return to Joe Baumgarten with the rest of the story.
12: April 12th, the second rescue attempt for Hamilton. Tom Norris led his remaining men upriver, more than 4 kilometers in the dark. The North Vietnamese presence was overwhelming. During the search, 2 of the commandos refused to go any further. They said flatly they would not follow an American just to rescue another American. Norris looked at them. He told them, "The only way any of us gets home tonight is if we stay together." So they stayed. They searched for 2 hours. They found nothing. They went back. April 13th. Norris didn't dare to take the 2 men who had faltered the night before. He considered going alone. Then Petty Officer 3rd Class Nguyen Vong Kiet stepped forward and volunteered. A South Vietnamese Navy frogman, 20-something years old. He knew the odds. Tom Norris told him bluntly, "I'm not sure either one of us will come back." Nguyen said yes.

0: Together, they moved upriver in the dark. They found an abandoned village. They found clothing. They found an old sampan, a flat-bottomed riverboat. They put on Vietnamese peasant clothes. They became fishermen. They rowed quietly upriver through dense fog and darkness. And even through the fog, they could see shapes of North Vietnamese soldiers and tanks along the shore. Both banks of the river, as far as they could tell, were occupied. At one point, Norris stopped to check his map. He looked up. Two North Vietnamese soldiers were sitting approximately 30 feet away. They were asleep. Norris and Nguyen did not move. They barely breathed. Then slowly, silently, they continued upriver. They had been rowing for hours when Norris realized they were under the Cam Lo Bridge. They had broken out of the fog and passed Hamilton's position more than 30 minutes ago. They turned around. Working their way south along the bank, they went ashore and began searching on foot. And then they found him. Bat 21 Bravo was sitting in a clump of bushes. He was delirious, barely recognizable. He had been shot at, rained on, hunted, alone and afraid for 11 days and nights. He had watched men die trying to reach him. He had killed a man with his bare hands. But he was alive. Sunrise was approaching. Norris knew they should wait until dark to move, but Hamilton was too far gone. They couldn't wait. They hid him in the bottom of the sampan and covered him up with bamboo. Then they started back downriver. Almost immediately, North Vietnamese soldiers spotted them and opened fire. Norris and Nguyen could not shoot back, not without revealing themselves and drawing the full attention of everything around them. They paddled furiously. They used the river current and the dense foliage along the banks to shield themselves. They outran the soldiers. Then they rounded a bend. A heavy caliber machine gun opened up on them. They pulled the sampan to the bank, flipped it over, and sheltered beneath it. High above, FAC pilot Harold Icky, Ilk 11, had been in contact with Hamilton and was tracking their position. He called in air support. Five U.S. Navy A-4 Skyhawks from the carrier USS Hancock rolled in and killed the machine gun position. Two A-1 Sky Raiders dropped smoke bombs, laying a curtain of white smoke across the river. Under that cover, three men climbed back into their boat. They made it to the south bank. South Vietnamese soldiers met them on the shore. They carried Hamilton, he couldn't walk, to a bunker. An M113 armored personnel carrier carried them to brigade headquarters. Gene Hamilton was going home. When the rescue team arrived at Dong Ha, a reporter pushed forward through the crowd and said to Tom Norris, "It must have been rough out there. I bet you wouldn't do that again." Norris looked at him. "An American was down in enemy territory," he said. "Of course I'd do it again." Five aircraft were shot down. 11 men were killed. Two were captured. 16 additional aircraft were seriously damaged. Over 800 airstrikes were called in direct support of the rescue. As many as 90 sorties a day were flown over Hamilton's position. Gene Hamilton knew what it had cost. From his hospital bed, he wrote, "I had to stand by and watch six young men die trying to save my life. It was a hell of a price to pay for one life. I'm so very sorry." He later said, "If the taxpayers and my neighbors knew what it had cost to pull me out of there, they'd probably shoot me." The remains of his crew, Bolt, Gatwood, Giangelli, Levi's, Sarex, were never recovered. They are still missing in action. The bodies of the helicopter crew of Jolly Green 67, Chapman, Call, Pearson, Avery, Prodder, and Alley, were returned to the United States in 1997, 25 years after the crash. They were given full military funerals at Arlington National Cemetery. A single headstone commemorates all six men. Marine Lieutenant Larry Potts, who had been directing naval gunfire from the spotter plane during the operation, was captured on his 25th birthday. He died in a North Vietnamese prison. FAC pilot Henderson survived captivity and came home in 1973. In the years that followed, the rescuers were recognized. Tom Norris was recommended for the Medal of Honor. He initially declined to submit the paperwork. He was eventually persuaded. He received the medal from President Gerald Ford on March 6, 1976, in a White House ceremony. Standing beside him that day was another Navy SEAL named Michael Thornton, who, just 6 months after the Bat 21 rescue, had saved Norris's life on a separate mission in North Vietnam. Norris readily supported the nominations of Nguyen Van Kiet for the Navy Cross, the highest award the U.S. Navy can give to a foreign national. Van Kiet received it. He was the only South Vietnamese sailor to receive the Navy Cross during the entire Vietnam War. The man who rowed upriver through the dark with a stranger under enemy fire in a stolen fishing boat to pull a dying man out of the mud. Gene Hamilton received the Silver Star, the Distinguished Flying Cross, the Air Medal, the Meritorious Service Medal, and a Purple Heart. He recuperated for a month at Clark Air Force Base in the Philippines. He retired from the Air Force 9 months later, right on schedule. 15 years after the rescue, the Air Force held a reunion at Nellis Air Force Base. All of the key participants were invited. John Van Etten, Nail 32, the on-scene commander who had talked Hamilton out of surrendering, had never met Hamilton in person, only over the radio. He walked up to Hamilton and put out his hand. "Hello, Gene. I'm John Van Etten." Gene Hamilton looked at him. "No, you're not," he said. "You're Nail 32. I would recognize that voice anywhere." The rescue of Bat 21 Bravo changed the United States Air Force. In the aftermath, the U.S. Air Force concluded that if a search and rescue mission was predestined to fail, if the threat environment was simply too dangerous, it should not be attempted. Other operations had to be considered. They improved helicopter night vision capabilities. They developed better close air support aircraft. They rethought how rescue assets were deployed and commanded. In the shadow of this one terrible, costly, extraordinary operation, the modern military's approach to personnel recovery was born. During the entirety of the Vietnam War, search and rescue forces saved 3,883 lives. The cost? 71 rescuers killed, 45 aircraft lost. In that brutal arithmetic, the rescue of a single man had consumed a disproportionate share of everything. But here is what the commanders who authorized those missions understood, what General John Voight articulated plainly when he sent 119 aircraft to rescue another downed flyer just a few months later. "The one thing that keeps our boys motivated is the certain belief that if they go down, we will do absolutely everything we can to get them out. If that is ever in doubt, morale would tumble." So they sent helicopters, they sent sky raiders, they sent Jolly Greens into a curtain of fire. They sent two men in a fishing boat into the dark heart of enemy lines. Because that is what you do. Because no one gets left behind. Because a 53-year-old man was lying in a hole in the mud, surrounded, alone, starving. And he was one of ours.
1: And a terrific job on the production, editing, and storytelling by our own Madison Derricotte. And we'd like to thank Bill Dane, who listens on WHO in Des Moines and submitted this story idea to our crew. And he had his friend, Joe Baumgarten, tell the story. So thank you, Bill. Thank you, Joe. This is a beautiful story about American soldiers, the beautiful ethos of never leaving a fellow warrior behind. The story of Gene Hamilton. Here on Our American Stories.
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27: This is Lee Habib, and this is Our American Stories, the show where America is the star and the American people. Coming to you from the city where the West begins, Fort Worth, Texas. There's an old West adage that goes something like this. Quote, God created man and Abe Lincoln freed them, but Sam Colt made them equal. Colt revolver has been called the peacemaker, the equalizer, and the gun that won the West. Phil Anschutz writes in Out Where the West Begins, quote, Samuel Colt's life was the American story written in capital letters. Here's Greg Hengler with the story of Samuel Colt.
28: Samuel Colt is born July 19th, 1814 in Hartford, Connecticut. His first 5 years of life are spent in privilege because of his father's business success. But from the age of 6 to 14, Samuel Colt loses his mother and sister to tuberculosis, and then loses a brother and another sister to suicide. At 11, he's indentured to a farmer. Colt begins reading from the Compendium of Knowledge, a scientific encyclopedia containing biographies of famous inventors. He gains knowledge of practical chemistry and becomes obsessed over fireworks and underwater explosives. Then, after one of his fireworks experiments sets his school ablaze, he's expelled. Here's William Hosley, author of Colt, The Making of an American Legend.
0: Sam Colt came from a kind of difficult background. His mother died when he was 7. He didn't take to his formal studies, but he liked taking things apart and putting them back together again. He also liked explosives. He was kind of a prankster, and it got him in a lot of trouble.
28: After his expulsion, Colt's father enlists his troublesome 16-year-old boy as a seaman on a ship that will be sailing halfway around the world to Calcutta, India. His father hopes that the journey will teach his son responsibility and that he will learn a trade as a seaman. But instead, the trip fills Samuel Colt with another idea. Colt is fascinated by guns and believes there's a way to make them better. It's the early 19th century. Battles are fought with sabers and single-shot muskets. Here's Ashley Lubinsky, curator at the Cody Firearms Museum in Cody, Wyoming, explaining the limited and cumbersome nature of guns at the time.
1: You had to load it from the top of the gun, and you took a whole cartridge, which was powder, the projectile, and paper, and you would end up putting it down the barrel with a rod. So loading single shotguns weren't horribly efficient. It would take you about a minute or so to load 3 shots if you were really good.
28: Colt has a revolutionary idea inspired by the giant steering wheel on his ship.
0: He sees that the mechanisms that are used to steer and control these ships had ratchets, and when they rotated the wheel, that it would cock and that these ratchets would hold it in place.
28: Like the ship's wheel, with axles, spokes, a barrel, and handles, Colt notices that regardless of which way the ship's wheel spins, each spoke always came in direct line with a clutch that could be set to hold it. Colt envisions a firearm with a cylinder that can turn after each shot and lock, and then be fired multiple times. While on board the ship, Colt carves a wooden prototype of a revolving cylinder mechanism out of scrap wood. This is the beginning of the revolver. When Colt returns to America, he's a young man determined to turn his vision into a reality. At an early age, the young entrepreneur developed a hustler's streak. From 1832 to 1836, Colt travels throughout America as Dr. Colt, spelled C-O-U-L-T, as the playbills read, giving demonstrations of the newly discovered nitrous oxide, or laughing gas. In Out Where the West Begins, Phil Anschutz adds some color. Clad in a fashionable coat and top hat, and surrounded by smoking beakers, wax demons, mummies, and exploding fireworks, Colt persuaded spectators to sniff a bag coated with nitrous oxide. Sam guaranteed his audience a good half hour's laugh at the resulting spectacle. Colt's mix of salesmanship with showmanship is on par with the likes of P.T. Barnum. While touring the country, Colt goes looking for investors interested in his revolver.
2: A new revolver? It always keeps you loaded. This is going to revolutionize the world.
1: He is the consummate salesman. When Sam Colt would come to you and ask for money, he's so over the top and he's such a unique personality, it's going to completely win over whoever he's asking.
28: With the help of wealthy New Jersey relatives and friends, Colt raises $230,000, the equivalent of over $6 million today, and begins manufacturing his revolver.
2: So, what do you think? Am I onto something?
0: There were bugs at first. You don't want any chance that if you pull the trigger on a revolver, more than one bullet's gonna go off at the same time, or even blow up the cylinder.
27: And you've been listening to our own Greg Hengler tell the story of Samuel Colt. He grew up early in affluence, but by the ages of 6 through 14, lost his mother, his sister, both of them to TB, lost two more relatives to suicide, and then he's off on his own. And he didn't take to formal studies. By the way, neither did the Wright brothers. There's so many innovators and inventors that we tell the stories of in Our American Stories. But my goodness, he loved to take things apart and put them back together. And of course, what we learn also is that he was part engineer, part salesman, part showman, and of course, innovator. When we come back, more of this American story, this classic American story, Samuel Colt's story, here on Our American Stories. 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
27: And we continue with Our American Stories and the story of Samuel Colt. Let's pick up where we last left off. Here's our own Greg Henke.
28: Colt improves his design and in 1836 is awarded a patent to a 28 caliber, 5-shot repeating firearm with a revolving cylinder. It's called the Colt Patterson, and it's like nothing the firearms industry has ever seen. Colt, is 23 years old. But Colt's new revolver is proving a tough sell. Lawmen and military are not willing to take a chance in such a new and untested design. In 1842, after 6 years and a production run of 5,000 pistols and rifles, Colt declares bankruptcy and liquidates his assets. But 2,000 miles southwest in the new state of Texas, the Colt revolver is about to be put to the test. Here's Dr. Roger McGrath, author of Gunfighters, Highwaymen, and Vigilantes.
5: Sam Colt's first large sale of his revolver went not to the U.S. Army, which rejected the gun outright, but to the Texas Navy. But plagued by lack of funding and political battles, the Texas Navy nearly ceased to exist by 1844, and its Colt's revolvers then went to the Texas Rangers. The Rangers' first use of the revolvers came in the Battle of Walker's Creek in June 1844. Jack Hayes and 15 of his Rangers were out scouting for Comanche raiders when the Comanche discovered them. The numbers were to the Comanche liking. Chief Yellow Wolf led more than 70 Comanche warriors. What Yellow Wolf and the other Comanche didn't count on was the Colt revolver. And every Ranger was armed with two Colts.
1: They were used to hearing the one shot go off, and then they all scramble to load, and then the next shot goes off. But imagine then hearing bang, bang, bang. Would have been incredibly powerful and something to be incredibly intimidated by.
5: After several failed attempts at charging and overwhelming the outnumbered Rangers, the Comanche broke and fled, dropping shields, lances, and bows. A Comanche chief said he would never fight the Rangers again because they had a shot for every finger on their hands.
11: On the ridge! Rifles!
28: Then in 1846, the Mexican-American War breaks out after the constant border battles between Captain Samuel Walker and his Texas Rangers and the country of Mexico. For Walker and his men, the time it takes to reload a gun is often the difference between life and death. For every shot the Mexicans fire with their standard rifles, Walker's men can fire five. It's the beginning of a new era in warfare.
0: Sam Walker began experimenting with how to use this. It's like, what do they got? What is this secret weapon? This is something we've never seen before.
1: You don't have to have a single shot. You don't have to load the gun every time you fire. You've got something that you can load several rounds in.
28: On November 30th, 1846, Captain Samuel Walker writes Samuel Colt a letter that will change the course of history. That letter reports how the Colt pistol changed the way he and his Rangers fight. With a $25,000 U.S. government contract for 1,000 pistols that Walker arranged, and with the design modifications that Walker suggested, a larger gun with six shots rather than five, Sam Colt re-entered the gun manufacturing business in 1847.
0: The revolver went through the process of user influence, influencing both design and also the practical use of the thing. They tinkered with this invention.
28: Colt develops a .44 caliber, 4-pound, 9-ounce revolver named the Walker, after the man who made it happen.
2: Increase the black powder by 60 grains. The barrel to 9 inches.
1: The Colt Walker is a much heavier gun, heavier caliber than Colt's original invention. But these Texas Rangers could handle that type of firearm.
28: Many consider the Walker the mightiest handgun of its day, with firepower that won't be matched for 90 years, until the release of the .357 Magnum. Colt's business soars, and the name Colt becomes synonymous with revolvers.
1: Sam Colt created a brand around himself. And so what he was trying to establish there was that he was the guy, he was the brand. When you saw him, you thought success.
28: But Colt's most revolutionary idea isn't in his new design. It's in how he puts it together. More than half a century before Henry Ford used mass production assembly lines in his automobile factories, Colt employed them to produce his revolvers in his enormous Hartford armory beginning in the 1850s. Using interchangeable parts, Colt's armory could turn out 150 weapons per day by 1856. The mass production allowed Colt to make his weapons more affordable to gun buyers settling in the West. Colt's mass production achievement is only matched by the revolver's quality. Samuel Colt is an absolute perfectionist. Americans are also taken with the way in which this pistol of industrialization was itself like a small factory. It was a bullet-firing machine as opposed to a single-shot instrument. Once Colt perfected the system for mass-producing complex metal instruments like firearms, that system was readily adapted to make typewriters, sewing machines, and eventually bicycles, motorcycles, automobiles, cameras, you name it. In 1849, as the California Gold Rush begins, Colt develops the legendary 1840 pocket revolver, the single most successful pistol produced in his lifetime, with 325,000 sold by the time of his death. Most historians agree that the most serious mistake Colt makes is firing employee Roland White after he presented him with a patent on a new innovation.
12: Powder and ball in the front, primer in the back. Reloading would be much faster.
28: Up until this time, the shooter poured powder into each of the six-cylinder mouths, then push a bullet over the powder, and then load a percussion cap on the rear of the cylinder, making the reloading process cumbersome, to say the least.
1: Roland White came up with this idea for a bore-through cylinder that would allow you to load the firearm from the rear. It's not something Colt had.
2: The fire from one shot will set off every chamber. It's dangerous.
27: And you've been listening to our own Greg Hengler tell the story of Samuel Colt, who overcame problems early in the development of this revolver, including a bankruptcy proceeding, proving that there's rarely a smooth road to success for American entrepreneurs. But soon Colt got his big break, and not from the U.S. Army, not a contract from the Army, but from the Texas Navy. And those guns ended up in the hands of the Texas Rangers. By the way, the revolver solved this problem in the time it took to reload the single shotgun. Well, it was a life and death matter. The secret weapon, this revolver that could fire again and again. You didn't need to reload the gun every time you took a shot. It was a bullet firing machine, we learned, and it would change the way we fight. There was no mightier handgun until Smith & Wesson came out with the 357 Magnum. And by 1856, Colt was mass producing these guns, and his mass production talents, well, they would spill out into other products, from sewing machines to just about everything else. And by the way, doing it while making quality weapons. When we come back, we'll find out what happens next in the life of Samuel Colt here on Our American Stories. Spending time outdoors? 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That's why sun protection and timely detection matter. 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
0: Ice Cube's Big 3 season has come down to this. 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
9: And we continue with our American stories and the story of Samuel Colt. Let's pick up where we last left off.
10: With almost a complete monopoly on the revolver, Colt isn't ready to take a chance on something new. Here's Mitt Romney.
11: My dad used to say, there's nothing as vulnerable as entrenched success. Sometimes if an enterprise feels it has no real competition, it becomes complacent, and ultimately it can get wiped out by a small upstart that comes out with a better product.
10: Fired by Colt, Roland White takes his groundbreaking idea to two men who intend to be Colt's biggest rivals, Horace Smith and Daniel Wesson. They jump at White's patent and gladly pay him a royalty. With this move, one of the most iconic names in gun making is born. Smith & Wesson. Samuel Colt built his business on the back of the Mexican-American War. That was just a drop in the bucket compared to the impact of the gold rush and Western migration. Then, in the summer of 1856, Colt marries 29-year-old Elizabeth Hart. the daughter of a devoutly Christian and affluent Newport family. But as the 1850s draw to a close, the southern states begin arming themselves. Colt has been supplying arms to the U.S. military for years, but the military is about to be split in two. It's time for Samuel Colt to decide where his loyalties lie.
12: How can I be of service?
13: I'm here representing some gentlemen that are dedicated to a cause.
14: When you're on the outbreak of war, there's a really difficult problem that arises from firearms manufacturers, and that is the balance between loyalty and being a good businessman. In this case, this is a war breaking out in the United States between the North and the South. This isn't America and the other guy. This is their home.
10: In 1860, just 1 year before the Civil War begins, Colt sells the modern equivalent of more than $3 million worth of guns to the South. A risky move for a Northern businessman. Colt gets labeled a Southern sympathizer, and worse, a traitor.
15: Sam Colt got into a lot of trouble on the eve of the Civil War because he also was believed to be arming the South. But in fact, Colt supplied arms to both sides before the war. After the war began, that stopped.
10: At the outbreak of the Civil War, Colt doubles the size of his armory and his factory is operating around the clock. But for Sam Colt, the success he craved and achieved would ironically contribute to his death. On January 10th, 1862, Samuel Colt dies of gout complications at the age of 47. By this time, Samuel Colt has made and sold 1 million guns. His 35-year-old widow, Elizabeth, is left in control of the company and a personal fortune of $15 million, the equivalent of over $300 million today. Elizabeth keeps the business running, even as the war wages on. After losing four children and a husband within 5 years, Elizabeth has begun to emerge from a year of mourning. Then, on February 5th, 1864, Colt's armory bursts into flames and burns to the ground. Elizabeth stands at her window and watches her husband's vision go up in flames. Many believe Confederate sympathizers started the blaze. However, no one ever discovers the real cause. Elizabeth resolves to rebuild the armory while continuing wartime operations in an unburned wing of the building. Elizabeth

0: in history with a revolver and with mass production really taking off, people were able to start buying revolvers. It's really the birth of a huge movement in America with firearms. People are still carrying the revolver because it's a reliable gun today.
1: Colt transformed his products into icons, and his Colt revolvers became fixed in the American imagination as the very symbol of Western independence. The story of the Colt company after Colt family ownership continues to be one of innovation in weaponry. The Gatling gun, Browning rifles and machine guns, and the M16. During the 19th century, Samuel Colt did for pistols what fellow Connecticut native Eli Terry did for clocks. He made guns affordable for the average American. Couple that with the spread of armaments after the Civil War, and what you have is an American inheritance passed on from the 19th to the 20th century.
2: And a terrific job on the production, editing, and storytelling by our own Greg Hengler. And my goodness, it's so true what Mitt Romney said. There is nothing as vulnerable as entrenched success, whether it be a business or your own life. And what do you know? On the heels of Colt's incredible and remarkable journey comes the competition, Smith & Wesson. And it comes on hard, but also coming on at the time was the Civil War. And of course, finally and regrettably, Colt had to choose sides. It wasn't easy for him, and he chose to sell to the South predominantly. 3 million guns to the South in 1860 alone. And of course, what came with it? He was called the Southern sympathizer, and worse, a traitor to his nation. But Colt's operation doubled in size, and by 1862, he'd made and sold a whopping 1 million guns. He dies young, and his wife, Elizabeth, takes over the business. And this happens time and again in American life. Family, second generation, wives, third generation, keep the business relevant. And this happened with the Colts. Not every second gen or third trashes the place. And she ended up with her team coming up with the Colt 45, the staple that's still around today with the nickname the Peacemaker. Colt made guns available and affordable for all Americans, for ordinary Americans. This may have been the primary accomplishment of Colt, was his mass manufacturing prowess, the very same thing we learned from our Henry Ford story that Ford did for the American people, made cars more affordable and more effective and efficient. The story of Samuel Colt, a classic American story here on Our American Stories. Spending time outdoors? 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
10: And we return to Our American Stories, and we love to tell stories about history on this show. And all of our history stories are brought to us by the great folks at Hillsdale College, where you can go to learn all the things that matter in life, all the things that are beautiful in life, a classical liberal arts college. And there are so few of them left in this great country. And if you can't get to Hillsdale, Hillsdale will come to you with their free and terrific online courses. I learned more watching the Constitution 101 course, their free offering, than I did in 3 years studying law at the University of Virginia School of Law. Up next, a story from writer Anne Claire on two of America's first responses to the attack on Pearl Harbor, the Doolittle Raids, and the Battle of the Coral Sea. Take it away, Anne.
11: The Japanese attacks on Pearl Harbor and other Allied strongholds on December 7th, 1941, had far-reaching consequences. Shocked and angered, the United States officially entered the Second World War. On the home front, people of Japanese descent living in the U.S. faced suspicion and in some cases internment. Abroad, the U.S. Navy, damaged but not destroyed, looked for chances to strike back. Now, as the U.S. was looking for a chance to strike back, one of the goals was Tokyo itself. The new commander in the Pacific, World War I veteran Admiral Chester Nimitz, definitely knew that striking Tokyo was no mean feat. His ships were pretty severely outnumbered in the Pacific, and in order to get bombers close enough to strike Tokyo, he'd have to send an aircraft carrier and escort ships within just a couple hundred miles of the target. And at that range, he risked both the planes and the ships when He didn't really have any to spare, so how could he risk it? Well, the answer came in this whole plan that became known as the Doolittle Raid because it was led by Lieutenant Commander James, or Jimmy, Doolittle. Now, an aircraft carrier's regular complement of planes has a shorter range, but B-25 bombers had a range of around 1,200 or more miles. So the big idea was that if pilots could be trained to take off in B-25s from a carrier's short runway, those extra miles would make the whole scheme of an attack on Tokyo far less risky to the ships. The problem was that the B-25s were too heavy to land on the carriers afterwards. So they had to figure out what to do with the planes. Now, Doolittle's plan was that they'd actually continue past Tokyo after dropping the bombs and land in China. Because while there was a lot of conflict going on in China, there were friendly forces there. The Chinese had groups that were allied with the Americans, even though Japan was occupying different areas. They hoped they could find sheltering forces to hide them, and then eventually they could just make their way back to the U.S. Nimitz agreed to the plan. So 16 B-25s and 80 crewmen boarded the USS Hornet and set out. The plan did succeed, in part. Now, the bombers achieved their surprise. They were able to unload their payloads and to fly on. Afterwards, things didn't work out quite as they might have hoped. One crew did not make it to China. They actually landed near Vladivostok and were detained there as authorities of the USSR, maybe overcome with the need to show hospitality to their new allies, detained them for over a year until they got out. Eight of the Doolittle raiders were captured by the Japanese and imprisoned. Of those, three were executed, and one died as a POW. However, Doolittle himself and the majority of the others did find shelter with the sympathetic Chinese as planned. Now, the Japanese authorities really downplayed the importance. They called it the Do-Nothing Raid instead of the Doolittle Raid. However, Admiral Yamamoto is quoted as saying, "Even though there wasn't much damage, it is a disgrace that the skies of the Imperial Capital should have been defiled without a single enemy plane being shot down." As the Japanese planned their next strokes, their attempt to spread their influence and control in the Pacific would shortly bring them into a direct clash with U.S. forces in the Coral Sea. But before we can really move on to the Coral Sea, we need to go back a little bit to the other American responses to Pearl Harbor. U.S. naval intelligence was scrambling. They were fairly shocked and embarrassed at how badly things had gone at Pearl, and it really galvanized the efforts of people like cryptanalyst Commander Joseph Rochefort and Admiral Nimitz's Chief Intelligence Officer Captain Edwin Layton, and they really were struggling to break the Japanese naval code. And in late April, they sent word they'd discovered something. Maybe it was spurred by the successful Doolittle raid, but whatever the case, Japan was preparing for a big push to expand their influence in the Pacific, and it appeared they'd try to take Port Moresby in New Guinea, which would give them dominance of the Coral Sea, very close to Australia. So victory there would give the Japanese a real clear shot at Australia, as well as potentially cutting Australia's supply lines with the U.S., which would really do a number on Allied efforts in the Pacific. Admiral Nimitz sent the aircraft carriers Yorktown and Lexington, along with several American and Australian cruisers, to meet this threat. And it turned out the intelligence was correct. Admiral Yamamoto had sent his own forces to the Coral Sea, including not two, but three carriers. So the stage was set for a new kind of naval battle. Aircraft carriers were not brand new on the scene, but they definitely changed the face of naval warfare in the Pacific. because both US and the Japanese could launch attacks on each other while still completely out of sight. Now, of course, the trick is, the planes would still need to be able to find the opposing vessels. This might not sound hard in theory, but poor weather conditions made it pretty difficult, especially for the Japanese who had no radar. The opposing sides spent the 5th and 6th of May searching for each other. On the morning of the 6th, U.S. planes spotted smaller aircraft carrier, the Shoho and Sanker. One down, two to go, but the two remaining were the big carriers. Due to weather, on May 8th, U.S. planes had difficulty locating the Japanese carriers. And when they did, one took refuge under low clouds and escaped. The other took three bomb hits and was temporarily put out of commission. But meanwhile, the Japanese planes had located the Yorktown and the Lexington. The Yorktown was hit, but not sunk. The Lexington, unfortunately, was not so fortunate. She was hit multiple times. The crew worked furiously to repair the ship and put out fires, and for a while it appeared they were succeeding. But 12 minutes after their ship's log reported that all the fires below decks were put out, a new entry was logged that heavy explosions were felt venting up through the bomb elevators, and in spite of all the crew's efforts, in the end, she had to be abandoned and scuttled. And that was essentially the end of the Battle of the Coral Sea. Interestingly, both sides claimed victory. The Japanese lost their smaller carrier and more aircraft than the Americans. However, the loss of the Lexington was a blow to U.S. forces in the Pacific. The Yorktown survived, but had to limp back to Pearl Harbor trailing an oil slick. Perhaps the best claim for American victory, though, is the fact that the Japanese plans to invade Port Moresby were thwarted for good, as it turned out. However, the Japanese Navy did have other plans in the works. As new intelligence came in, Admiral Nimitz urged the workers repairing the Yorktown to hurry up, because if his analysts were correct, she was going to be needed soon to defend Midway.
10: And great job, as always, to Monty on the storytelling there, and a special thanks to Anne Claire telling the story of the Doolittle Raids and the Battle of the Coral Sea. And we tell these stories about World War II and all of our stories about history, because if we forget what we did, well, we'll forget who we are. And by the way, for my money, that was a win for us. You can both claim victory. But the Japanese had plans with the Coral Sea, and we had plans of our own to stop them. And we did. And imagine what would have happened in World War II if Australia had been captured and taken over by the Japanese. Oh, be still my heart that that didn't happen. The story of the Doolittle Raids and the Battle of the Coral Sea, our history stories, is always brought to us by the great folks at Hillsdale College, here on Our American Stories.

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0: Ice Cube's Big 3 season has come down to this. 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
29: It is the Jesse Kelly Show. Let's have some fun on a Tuesday. And there is a lot to go through on a Tuesday, so strap yourself in for 3 hours of madness. We're going to talk about you being racist. That's coming up in a minute. Hang on. We're going to talk about more Chinese infiltration in America. I have a couple other things for you on that. More flock camera talk. Younger generations don't trust people as much as older generations. That, a little Iran talk. We'll talk about the strategic oil reserve, some poll numbers. I'm going to try to get, there are so many emails I'm backed up on, great ones. I'll try to get to those. All that and so much more coming up tonight on the world famous Jesse Kelly Show. Now, let's chat. Because there's something that you have to be, you're probably already aware of it, but something you have to be aware of. And something you're going to have to prepare for if your intention is to stop the communist revolution in the United States of America from destroying us. Why don't we start right there? I think that that's something you're interested in stopping, right? You could be listening to a lot of things right now. You're listening to me. I would guess, on top of other things, that's one of the reasons you listen to the show. You're interested in saving your country, stopping the communist revolution. Good. So am I. All right. Good. We're all covered on that. Okay. Well, in order to pause for a second, Bill Belichick. I know he's moved on to coach some college team, North Carolina, I think it is now. But in case you don't know, if you've never watched the NFL, Bill Belichick was an NFL head coach for the New England Patriots for a long time, won a bunch of Super Bowls. You know, everyone who's a Patriots fan loves him. Everyone else says his guts. We don't have to go into those things. Doesn't matter. We don't want to hear from you right now, Corey. Corey's a Boston sports fan. All right, Bill Belichick. Bill Belichick was famous for something defensively. And this is what he was famous for. He would take whatever your best thing was, and he would do whatever he had to do to take that away from you. So you, when you played Bill Belichick, you couldn't rely on your best thing. You had to have a second punch, a third punch. And that best thing totally depended on the team. Maybe your best thing was you had an amazing wide receiver, just one of these super studs. Fine, he'll put 2-3 guys on him. Your guy's never catching a ball. Do you have a second? Maybe your best thing is screen passes. You guys throw screen passes all day. Screen. He loads up the box, takes away the screen pass. Can you move the ball without that? You see, you have to have a plan for your opponent's most reliable thing. His most effective thing. And here in the United States of America, the communists and frankly, the Islamists who have joined forces, which we've talked about many times before, they have used and will continue to use the same thing over and over and over again, more than they use any other thing. And they use this thing because it has been effective for years and years and years on you and me. Now, maybe not you specifically, and certainly not me specifically, but you understand what I mean. And what is that thing? Racist. You're a racist. You're a bigot. That's racist. You can't be racist. You're being racist. Why is it that they go to this all day, every single day? Here's John Ossoff, senator from Georgia. He's in a Senate race right now. Listen to him describing his opponent, Mike Collins.
0: Abbott has withheld the warrant. And
1: look, I think in a way, it's tragic that here in Georgia in the year 2026, in some ways, one of the central questions of the U.S. Senate race is whether white nationalism belongs in the United States Senate.
29: Why do they always go to that? That's racist. That's racist. White nationalists. Not, why do they go to it? They go to it because it's worked. And here, let's talk about the why on that. Why has that been effective for so long? Well, first, we can go back to our original founding in this country. America was founded by Christians, various types of Christians founded the United States of America, people who read and believe in the Bible. If you don't, that's fine. I'm not saying that. That is who founded the country. And this whole love your neighbor thing, love your neighbor as yourself, care for the stranger, care for this. That is biblical teaching 101. And the people, the founding of this country all the way till now, they would have read that and known that. And those words would have been written on their heart. And that can be taken advantage of. Can't nice people be taken advantage of? I don't know if you've ever seen it. I've seen it about 10 million times in my life. That's why I'm such a jerk. Set that aside. All right, so that was the founding. What else happened? Well, we had that founding in the country, but then we did have something that's ugly. Slavery's ugly. It is. Pause. I know you're already writing me an email, and you don't have to. You can send it anyway, but about how slavery is the most common thing in the history of the world and all societies historically have practiced, or at least most. But I know. This is not me crapping on America at all. But slavery is awful. Owning another human being for any reason, just because they're black or because they're an army you conquered or whatever, you bought them somewhere. Whatever the reason, owning another person as if they're property and treating them like property is a terrible thing. It's a terrible thing. Okay, so we have this terrible thing, right? Terrible thing in our background. Then Civil War happens. Slaves are freed. Okay. Whew. We're past all that. All right. Then we go through a period of time in the country where in parts of the country, black people were treated as second-class citizens. You know all that. You've seen all the pictures. You know, you can't drink from this water fountain. You can't eat in this restaurant. You can't have a government job. You understand. You got all that. So we went through this civil rights segregationist period, we'll call it that, in the country. All right. Well, again, back to our founding, we don't want to think of ourselves that way. We don't want to think of ourselves as, well, maybe this was a low mark. Maybe this wasn't one we want on the top of the resume. I mean, we can acknowledge it, but we don't want to act like that's who we are. And that's not who we are, by the way. That's part of our story, but that's not who we are as a country. So here's what the communists did. As they infiltrated the American education system, they made those two parts of American history the center. It is the sun in the solar system of the American history curriculum in the United States of America. It is. Go ask any child, K through 12, their American history courses, what are the longest, most intricate parts of their American history course? It is slavery in this country. It is civil rights in this country. It is beaten into the heads of American after American, generation after generation, over and over and over and over and over again. The only thing your child will ever learn about Andrew Jackson is that he was racist. The Trail of Tears. That's the only thing they'll learn. It's part of American curriculum. Now, what effect does that have? Does that mean your child is going to graduate from their public school and be some dirty America-hating communist? No, not necessarily. Maybe they will. Maybe they'll be fine. But maybe in the back of their heads, they will think to themselves, man, we do have a pretty ugly history. We've been terrible to black people in America and Indians. Terrible. We've been racist. And what it will do is it will cause and has caused generations of Americans to develop a complex. You know, I've told you, my wife, she's a gymnast. She was an elite gymnast on the Canadian national team, University of Arizona on a full ride. I mean, elite gymnast. You can bounce quarters off of her abs. To this day, she'll tell you she's fat. It's the most ridiculous thing. I laugh at her. She'll get mad. It's the most ridiculous thing in the world. Why? When you're a gymnast, you have coaches. They'll body mass index you every single day. You're standing on a scale every day. Go ahead and gain a pound and watch what they do to you. You beat that into a young woman long enough, she'll grow up thinking she's fat the rest of her life. The rest of her life. That is the exact same thing that happened to the American public on the issue of racism and bigotry. America's racist, America's racist, America's racist, slavery, civil rights, slavery, civil rights, slavery, civil rights, slavery, civil rights. And now that we've been beaten with that over and over and over again, when someone lobs that at us, that's racist. It is now our nature to go, ooh, am I? No, I'm not. I'm not. Hold on. Wait. No, not me. That has to change. No, I'm not about to tell you to become a racist, but that complex has to be broken, and it has to be broken right now. We'll discuss it in a moment. Before we discuss that, what else has to be broken is these days of pain, physical pain that you are chaining together over and over and over again. Maybe it's not been days. Maybe it's been years. 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
29: It is the Jesse Kelly Show on a magnificent Tuesday. Remember, you can email the show your love, your hate, your death threats, Jesse at JesseKellyShow.com. So, the most effective weapon the communists slash Islamists, the Red-Green Alliance, the most effective weapon they have used against you for years and years and years, courtesy of the American education system indoctrination, is the accusation of racism. Now, it may not personally wound you, but for most people on the right, it is one of those attacks that makes them wince. It makes them defensive. It makes them feel like they all of a sudden have to do something. And here's what's so wild about it. The communists, did you know this? I bet you didn't know this. Did you know that the vast majority of the time, they know it's a lie? They don't even mean it. They don't even mean it. Yeah, so they're like, hey, you're a bigot. You hate Jews. And then you come out and you say, what? My lawyer's a Jew. What do you mean? I don't hate. You're playing defense? They didn't even mean it. They don't even think you're an anti-Semite. They didn't even think it. Well, you hate black people. What do you mean? My best friend's black. I was just hanging out with my black neighbor last night. What? You're already playing defense. They didn't even mean it. But they got you on the defensive. Now, when it comes to the foreigner, specifically the Islamist takeover of the United States of America, frankly, all of Western civilization, but we will focus on the United States of America. They have for years used to great effect that accusation. Racist, racist, bigot, racist, racist, bigot, racist, bigot, racist, bigot. Years and years and years. They talk about it amongst each other, about how effective it is on Christian-based Western civilization. If you and me, if we are truly going to be an anti-communist movement that stops communists, that stops the Red-Green Alliance from destroying Western civilization, we have to learn to laugh when they throw that out. Are you capable of that? When your liberal Aunt Peggy on Facebook responds to some pro-Trump post of yours and calls you a bigot and calls you a Nazi, are you going to get defensive? Are you going to start to defend yourself, or are you going to laugh? Are you able to laugh? And if you're not, and you're probably not, because this is, like I said, it's been beaten into us for years. If you're not, you got to get there. When you stand against stuff like this, this is the mayor of Dearborn.
8: I was just 11 years of age when I had the first gun pulled on me for being Muslim.
29: That's a total lie, by the way. He just made that up. But communists and Islamists lie about everything all the time.
8: I was just 11 years of age when I had the first gun pulled on me for being Muslim. In the days after 9/11. It's been 25 years since that day. Still unchanged. Proudly believe that the name Abdullah Hussein Hamoud is as American as any other.
29: No, it's not. No, it's not. It's absolutely not. Are you comfortable saying that? You know, I can see people emailing corporate headquarters right now because of what I just said. You know what they're going to say? You know what they're going to tell the suits? Jesse's racist. Do you know Jesse's racist? Do you know what I'm going to say? Well, the suits aren't going to care, by the way. They're totally cool about that. You know what I'm going to say? That doesn't affect me, communist. That doesn't work here. And you do that. We have to get to that place. And here's the reason I'm having this talk. We have to get to that place quickly. Because there is a thing that we've talked about many times. I know you've thought about it. I know we've brought it up many times before. There is such thing as a tipping point for a country. The tipping point being you have brought in so many foreign barbarians that the thought of deporting them almost becomes impossible. They are so ingrained in society. They're so ingrained in politics. They have made so many advancements that you can't dig them out by the roots and get them out of the country. And so once you hit that tipping point, then you have to almost do what the other side does and participate in various forms of tribal warfare where you're trying to get this tribe on your side and maybe that tribe on your side. And are we there yet? No, I don't think we are. But you could argue that we are. If you do think we are, that's fine. I'm not here to call you an idiot at all. I just don't want to believe that that's where we are, but I think we can all acknowledge, you and I, that we got to be close. Let's say, for the sake of argument, that Greg Bovino's number of 107 million foreigners in the country is accurate. Let's say that's accurate. How many Americans are there? 300 million, roughly. 25% of the country's foreigners? I don't know what the tipping point is, but 25% is a lot. And when we say things like no more foreigners coming in, the foreigners with American allies will stand up and call you a racist. Are you okay with it? When we go around and we start deporting foreigners who are here now, the foreigners who are being deported and their American allies will stand up and they will call you a racist, a bigot. Are you okay with it? I don't want you to be a racist or a bigot, but you have to learn how to laugh at that accusation or we will reach the tipping point. And the damaging part about this is GOP politicians who are currently in office, they're not near ready. You're probably ready. They're not near ready. We'll finish that talk up really quickly and we'll move on to other things. Before we finish that talk up, you know, we just lost a couple Apache helicopter pilots recently. And it just happens so often because to train as a cop, a firefighter in the military, to train is dangerous. To do the job is dangerous. And sometimes dad doesn't come home. Mom doesn't come home. So who will care for the family left behind? You, me, will be sad for a day, say a quick prayer. Then we forget. 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
29: It is the Jesse Kelly Show on a magnificent Tuesday. Again, we don't have to sit and stress. I take that back. We cannot afford to sit and stress about accusations of bigotry or racism anymore, because we will get to the tipping point with foreign barbarians in this country. The Red-Green Alliance's most effective weapon for my entire life, and probably much older than that, has been accusations of racism. If you want to get anti-communists to back off, back down, go on the defense, there has been no more tried and true method they have used than accusations of racism and white nationalism. And he's a Nazi and he's a bigot. And there's a reason they continue to go to that well, because it works. And older Republicans who are currently in office are uniquely susceptible to this. It's pathetic, and it has to change. How do we make them change? Well, you know these politicians are downstream of you. You know that? They're downstream of you. The reason you see some, especially the younger GOP types, the reason you see some of these people, like Brandon Gill, Brandon Gill's a great example. The reason you see some of them standing so strong and not swayed is because you and me were getting stronger and less swayed. Therefore, they don't worry that they have to bend over backwards for you and me. They don't worry that they have to quickly go to social media. I'm not a racist. I'm offended. They don't have to do that anymore. Headline. New filing details human smuggling evidence against, quote, Maryland father, Kilmar Abrego Garcia. We've been trying to get this MS-13 scumbag out of the country for over a year. It's a nightmare. How did we get to a place like this? We got to a place like this because all these, quote, immigrant rights groups use accusations of racism effectively. Minnesota man honored as outstanding

0: Austin is awesome. Do you know that? Awesome. One of the coolest walkable cities in the country. Food, dynamite, really, really cool place. This is the mayor of Boston.
1: As I understand, this was part of an open process to start laying the ground.
0: By the way, this just to give you a little background, Michelle Wu, the mayor of Boston, what she's talking about here is ICE. ICE needs a place to headquarter when they go into cities. They need buildings to rent. They need parking spots. They need things like that, basics. So knowing that, here she is.
1: As I understand, this was part of an open process to start laying the groundwork for potential procurement or you know, what's called an RFP to actually get parking spots. So it seems like this is an early precursor step. We, as a city, will be filing another FOIA request for any responses that have come in from the Boston area so that we know what information they may be sifting through. We strongly oppose any expansion of their efforts here and would encourage and will be reaching out to property owners to try to make sure that they're not adding to a surge of unlawful and dangerous activity.
0: In case you didn't understand what she said there, if you're somebody who's willing to lease parking spots to ICE so they can deport rapists and murderers, the mayor of Boston is going to find your information and expose you. And do you know what they will say when you say, yes, I want illegals out of Boston, out of Massachusetts, out of America? Do you know what they're going to say to you? They're going to call you a racist. Are you okay with that? We have to get there. Let's do some emails. Jesse, men are not leaving the workforce. We are being pushed out. I am in medical sales. And our company announced recently, a few years ago, that 2/3 of all new hires will be minorities and women. They have made good on that promise. Yes, this is something that we've talked about many times before. We can't act like men, especially white men, being driven from the workforce is just kind of something that happened. Well, that's kind of how the market moved. No, because of a lot of what we've already discussed, the only acceptable systemic form of racism in the United States of America now is open bigotry against white men. And keep in mind, when I say systemic, I'm talking about hiring practices, government practices, things like that, because all human beings have racism inside of them. I'm not talking about that. I'm talking about systemic racism. The only kind that is acceptable, encouraged, and in fact, people, companies will brag about doing it, is racism against hiring white men. And now we have large quantities of despondent white men sitting at home, getting angry, getting depressed, checking out, and it's a disaster for the country. And then the next TV commercial that comes on, it'll be Delta. It'll be some major airline that comes on and says, we have committed that 2/3 of our workforce are going to be women or minorities. What is that? Every single announcement to diversify your workforce is an announcement that you intend to discriminate against white men, and you brag about it. Remember that article that came out? Article came out, and I forget, New Yorker, Wall Street Journal, I forget what it was. The headline, and I'm paraphrasing because I don't have it sitting in front of me, was, in the wake of George Floyd, corporate America pledged to freeze out white men or something like that, or only hire DEI candidates, and they succeeded. And the number was north of 90% of corporate jobs post George Floyd, not white men. And when you raise your voice about it, what are they going to say? Oh, put on your Klan hood. What are you, a Nazi? What are you, racist? Nope. You better speak up and speak loudly about it. We all should. And he's right. It's not. Oh, Chris brought it up. Chris, what is it? Oh, Yahoo News. All right. Thank you, Chris. Headline: companies avoid hiring white men as part of diversity push. That was last year. That was last year. They didn't just do it. They bragged about doing it. They announced publicly their intention to do it, and then they did it. And now, every day, I have to read some new headline about how many young men are depressed, about how women are outnumbering men in the workforce. By the way, it's not just a skin color thing. I need to stress this. The attempt.

0: to diversify the workforce was really just bringing in gobs and gobs of more women. You know, we'd like to think that sometimes we like to think that DEI is just about maybe, well, just hiring black people. And of course, that is part of it. It's about women. Nope, we're only looking for women. Nope, we need more women. Got to have more women. Sorry, young man. Do you have a 4.0? Hard work? Great recipe? Great resume? Sorry, not interested. This is only for women. Gotta stop. All right, we'll do some more. 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
0: It is the Jesse Kelly Show on a fantastic, wonderful Tuesday. 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
17: We have the power to set ourselves free. And I consider my own faith, Islam, a religion built upon a narrative of migration. The story of the Hijra reminds us that Prophet Muhammad, sallallahu alayhi wa sallam, was a stranger too.
0: You're not a bigot if you don't want that. Look, even if you are, I don't care. If you don't want that in your country, doesn't make you a bigot. Doesn't make you a bigot at all. Makes you somebody who understands culture and how things work. I'm going to talk about this just for a second before we move on, because I want to talk about China. I mentioned that Chinese influence, Eric Swalwell stuff yesterday. I have a couple other little tidbits on that I want to get to, and I want to get to a bunch of emails. I know I've only got to one, but Gen Z, the younger generation, they have the lowest level of interpersonal trust that they've ever seen in polling. What is interpersonal trust? When you meet people, can you trust them? When you meet people, can you trust them? Okay. Just 13% of the youngest adults say most people can be trusted. I want to point out a couple things. First, let's not dismiss this. Social media helps cause this. It does. And this is not me lecturing anybody to get off social media, although you should be taking long breaks from social media. If you're on social media all day, every day, your mind is hopelessly warped. But this is not me telling you to delete your Facebook account. Not at all. But so many young people now, they don't deal with very many people in person because you don't have to, especially once you get out of school. Once you get out of high school, unless you go to college, how many times do you have to interact with other human beings? Maybe at work for a while, depending on your job, but not that many of them. So that is a big part of it. And another big part of it is this. Think about how often that generation was freaking lied to about everything, certainly during the COVID era. They were in no danger, and young people are not stupid. They can read the news. They were all over the internet. There wasn't anything else to do but get on the internet during those stupid COVID lockdowns. They found out pretty quickly that young people, certainly young, healthy people, weren't at any significant risk at all of bad things happening to them if they happened to get COVID. And yet they got their sports taken away. They got their graduation taken away. They got this taken away and that taken away and senior prom taken away. And it was all based on freaking lies. I feel terrible for them. I do. But that means we probably have to be more proactive on making them do things in person. as parents, if you are one or you're going to be one, please make your child interact with other human beings. I told you what I did when we had that meeting with the suits down in Florida. It was a few months ago. I was gone for a couple of days, and it was this big, you know, fancy meeting, nice place in Florida. And when I say the suits, I mean the suits. It was all the biggest shots. There were about 10 people in that room who, if they decided to in that moment to just have me fired, boom, gone. Like that kind of power in that room. So this is who we're dealing with. I made my sons come. People weren't bringing their kids in there. I did. No. Put on good clothes and you walk with your father around a room and you shake hands and you make conversation and you learn how to handle yourself. It's, look, and by the way, I have one son, my youngest, who loves that crap. And I have a son, my oldest, who doesn't. He's much more of a loner, much more wants to be by himself, likes his alone time. He has his friends and whatnot, but likes his alone time. Guess what? He's got to do it too. Doesn't mean you have to celebrate it. Doesn't mean you have to enjoy every minute of it. In fact, you may hate your freaking life for an hour and a half while you're pretending to like the crappy hors d'oeuvres and listening to some old person tell you a story. Maybe it's the worst thing in the world. Guess what? That's important too. Sit there, look someone in the eye, have a smile on your face, and make conversation. Older generations like me and those older than me, we took it for granted that we had so much interpersonal interaction our entire lives because there wasn't social media. There wasn't smartphones. That was what you did. You took off with your friends. When you wanted to hang with your friends, you couldn't log into a video game and put on a headset and gather with all your friends to play football or whatever it is everybody's playing these days. You had to get on your bicycle and you had to go get with your friends and you had to take off across town. When family came over, there was no ducking out to the bathroom to take a 25-minute poop until your legs are numb on your smartphone to escape the whole thing. You had to go take care of your business and get right back out there and listen to Aunt Judy tell you about her shingles. And that's healthy, too. We have to be more purposeful with younger generations and getting them in front of other people. Because it doesn't happen naturally. Your parents, my parents didn't have to do that with me. And their parents, we are, as I've told you before, this is the first generation of parents in the history of the world. There aren't very many things that are firsts in the history of the world because everything, you know, there's nothing new under the sun. This is the first generation of parents in the history of the world that has to be purposeful about making sure their children interact with other human beings. If you are not, they will not. It's safe and it's easy to log on to your computer, to sit there on your smartphone. And sure, you're gabbing with people on social media. That's not playing football in the backyard with them. Going out, getting into trouble, going on a date. If you're a young man, I really want to encourage you. Please hear me on this, if your parents allow you. Ask a woman out on a date. You don't have to spend a lot of money. Take her to friggin' McDonald's. If she's too good to McDonald's, screw her. Take her to McDonald's. Get a burger. Go for a walk in the park. Treat her with respect. Take a young lady out on a date and fail. And by the way, get rejected. Also healthy. No, I'm not interested. You're ugly and stupid. Yeah, whatever. I'll date your friend. All right? There, I'm off my soapbox. Let's talk about China. Hang on.

0: Say it, send it, now let's hear it. Your talkbacks on your morning show.
1: Good morning, Michael. You're talking about your last voting as a former 20-year Alaskan resident. I can tell you that our voice was rarely heard. It was almost a waste of time for us to go vote.
2: Everything I'll tell you.
1: It was always decided before we ever heard our own results. Very frustrating.
2: Yeah, I bet it was. I tell you what's distracting for me is 20 years in Alaska, and now he lives in Phoenix. That's extreme.
3: He had to go thaw out.
2: I got this from my wrestling buddy, Steve. He goes, I think this is appropriate today when you're talking about Candace Owens and these bait and switchers and clickbaiters. The reason facts don't change most people's opinion is because most people don't use facts to form their opinion. They use their opinions to form their facts. Well, that is so true. I'm going to have to put that on the wall next to Kennedy. We're visiting with David Zanotti from the American Policy Roundtable and host of the Public Square. We had a primary Tuesday. We can now make this official. Dan Sullivan is moving forward in ranked choice voting with three other candidates in November. The other will be the Democrat, Mary Peltola. And now it's official. Put a check mark by it. In third place is the other, Dan Sullivan. And ranked choice has that wrinkle. In order to create a way where there otherwise might not be one. Byron Donalds will win. I'm so defensive of this. Yes, I should acknowledge this. And it should be a source of pride. He will be, if he goes on to win the general election, the first black governor of Florida. That's worth mentioning. But he's such an extraordinary 47-year-old man, period. End of story. And candidate and rising star within the party. But he easily wins. And he's headed to the general election in November. We did have a Democrat socialist defeat Vindman in Florida. I think it makes a cakewalk for Moody, but we'll see. Wasserman Schultz clinched Florida's House primary. Very little voting in that race, despite a lot of pushback from black Democrats. Jared Moskowitz wins the Democrat primary for the congressional district in 25, and embattled incumbent Corey Mills ousted in the primary. David, any other highlights from this? I mean, it really wasn't like previous weeks where it was socialist Islamist drama as much as, you know, we did have the one socialist victory in Florida. But
4: well, you asked the question right before we broke about how all this works and how it fits. It's a question of time and degree. In other words, is the Democrat socialist platform really any different than the general Democrat platform? Well, the answer is not really, except for time and degree. Like, for example, the nominee statewide in Florida, the Democrat socialist that will now run for the Senate, doesn't have a chance of winning, but she's over the threshold and she's on the statewide ballot. That's how you climb into the process.
2: Exactly. So, you know, we know time's on their side with younger voters that are indoctrinated and socialated. But I mean, the storyline that's developing is the socialists make a really good run in primaries and go on and lose in generals. But do they really? We'll talk about that with David when we come back. 29 minutes after the hour. Welcome to Wednesday, August the 19th, 2026. This is our day. This is your morning show.
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0: That's going to wrap things up for today. We got a great Hannity tonight, 9 Eastern on the Fox News Channel. Does the free state of Florida, my state, have to worry about this DSA candidate? We'll check in with Senator Ashley Moody. Also, we'll check in with Byron Donalds, who won the GOP gubernatorial nomination. Also, Darlene Graham will join us tonight. That's Lindsey's sister. 9 Eastern tonight on Hannity. See you tonight. Back here tomorrow. Thank you for being a part of this show and making it all happen. Hey, you've been hearing me talk a lot about Sig Sauer and the P365. 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
3: Atlanta researchers are finding premature birth can slow brain development well into middle school. Scientists at Georgia State, Georgia Tech, and Emory published a study tracking brain scans of nearly 3,000 children. Researchers discovered children born early show lower activity in brain areas that control movement, focus, and learning between the ages of 9 and 12. The lower brain activity was linked to weaker reading and vocabulary skills. Authors say recognizing these early brain patterns can help doctors and teachers give premature kids target support sooner. A specific color of outdoor sunlight could hold the secret to preventing nearsightedness in children.
4: A University of Alabama Birmingham study found indigo light completely blocked nearsightedness in tree shrews, whose eyes closely mimic human vision. The specific light wavelength is common outdoors, but largely missing from standard indoor bulbs. Scientists are now seeking funding to test specialized lighting inside daycare centers to see if it protects vision in real-world settings. I'm Tammy Trujillo.
3: Health update, I'm Scott Pringle.
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